course, we got our 3J to DJ mix-ups, and we have our breakbeat of the week, and of course, our old school eight in a row and our local love segment. But we're going to start it off with a four in a row from Rod Bass, who we just lost. Going to end it off with It Takes Two, Joy and Pain, Get on the Dance Floor, and this is I Wanna Rock. Rest in peace.

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1: Put the needle on the record when the drum beats go like this.

Hey, what's happening? Welcome to the second segment. This is your local love segment, where we give it up for our beloved state and the cities within, to the history of this great state when it comes to hip hop. We are not new to this, but we are true to this. This segment will end with Slanguage, a crew with DJ Seth Rock and Shady Black. New song called Riding So Clean. Very dope. So many people can relate. Then Kazmeta, new Kazmeta, featuring Deuce Complex with Cashmere. Inhale. New Picket Fence and Gem City Chill with Andre D with Do The Most. Very, very dope. And we're going to take it back just a little bit, a smidgen, with K-Cap the Don, Book of Himothy. This is your local love segment. Let's go. OH.

million black boys last year that wanted to play in the NBA. Of that million, only 400,000 will even make it to play high school ball. Of that 400,000, only 4,000 will be able to make it to play college ball. Of that 4,000, only 35 will make it to the NBA. Of that 35, only 7 start. And the average life in the NBA is 4 years. So the real problem is we have a million brothers looking for 7 full-time jobs the last 4 years. And yet last year we had 100,000 jobs available to be a computer programmer, engineer, or doctor, and only 1,000 brothers qualified. So our appeal to black males is to realize the odds. That you do most will be that you do best. I mean, we were the first doctor, not Hippocrates, in Hotel. So we have the ability either math or science or music and sports. But that you do most will be that you do best.

0: 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Finally, a little slanguage.
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1: Yes, want to thank everybody for their submissions. And for those that want to send in their stuff, you know what I mean? Do so. JasonJordan71@yahoo.com. Attention 3J to DJ. A bio. 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Radio edits 44.1K. Anything else is just excessive. No need. You know, as of recent, we've heard some things said about Big Daddy Kane. And his contributions to hip hop by a rapper by the name of Max B. So these next two segments is just to let people know about Antonio Hardy's, better known as Big Daddy Kane's, contributions to hip hop. This segment, we're going to end it off with Warm It Up Kane, and then you hear Set It Off Raw, and we're going to start it off with Brother Man, Brother Man, with his brother, Little Daddy Shane. Tables of Kane.

just won't say what's up to my man Botch. Can't forget D. Just goes out to Horse, Dog, Pig, Miami, Slop. And of course my man Big Shot, AD Money, Neil. To my man KK, Von Gita, D Smooth, Out West. Can't forget Jam, Footloose and Low K. To my man Mont, Steve, G, Mark, Howard, Logie, T-League.

0: Yes, before we continue, giving kudos and props to Mr. Antonio Hardy, better known as Big Daddy Kane, we want to send a heavenly happy birthday to Mr. Miles Dewey Davis III, American trumpeter, band leader, and composer. He was among the most influential and acclaimed figures in the history of jazz and 20th century music. In a career spanning nearly five decades, Davis was at the forefront of several major stylistic developments in jazz. We want to say happy heavenly birthday. And we want to express our gratitude to the Rollins family on the passing of Mr. Sonny Rollins, who passed on yesterday. We want to bid you a peaceful journey, our Sax Weldon brother. These last two songs before the top of the hour, when we get into our eight in a row, we'll end with Ain't No Half Steppin', and we'll start it off with Long Live the Kane. Big Daddy Kane, we salute you and your contributions to hip hop. Let's go. This is Tables, y'all.
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2: 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And this is your old school 8 in a row. Here we go. We're going to end it off with LL Cool J. Rock the Bells, the original Rock the Bells. Road of Mouth, you'll hear Coast to Coast. MC Easy and Troop. This was Craig Mack before he was Craig Mack. Get Retarded. Sweet Tea with As the Beat Goes On. Houdini with 5 Minutes of Funk. Run DMC with Rockbox. Heavy D and the Boys with The Overweight Lover. We're going to start it off with Chubb Rock. Rock and Roll, dude. This is your old school 8 in a row.
3: 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The Surgeon General has determined that the sounds you're about to hear can be devastating to your ears.

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0: weeping and a mourning and a gnashing of teeth in the dance hall and hoodoo of teeth will run upon them gum cup when them is dropped in my song, which is the champion song.
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1: Breakbeat, a repeated sample of a drum beat, usually forming a fast syncopated rhythm used as a basis for dance music. The word breakbeat comes from the fact that the drum loop that was sampled occurred when there was a break in the music, and on most occasions the drummer would perform a solo. Welcome to Breakbeat of the Week, our sixth segment, and it is a song called Good Old Music by who, you might add? Funkadelic, American funk rock band formed in Plainsville, New Jersey in 1968, and active until 1982 as one of the two flagship groups of George Clinton's P-Funk Collective. They helped pioneer the funk music culture of the 1970s. You know, Funkadelic initially formed as a backing band for Clinton's vocal group, The Parliaments, later the full-fledged band Parliament, but eventually pursued a heavier psychedelic rock-oriented sound in their own recordings. This particular song, Good Old Music, is sampled by Tone Loc, MC Lyte, The Jungle Brothers, Tupac, The DLC, and the mighty, mighty Biz Markie. Rest in peace. Funkadelic, Good Old Music, Breakbeat of the Week.
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Well, let's kick it on the one, Black, and we don't stop. 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The sales won't stop, those of the doctor.

0: time's up, I got another engagement. 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The glass is a teaser until the finish. 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
1: 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Yo, welcome to the third hour. This is 3J the DJ. You tune in to Table of Contents every Tuesday from 8 to 11 on your FM band. And this is the 3J Mix-Ups. This is where I actually share the ingredients of said hip-hop joint. Yeah, indeed. We're going to end it off with Kendrick Lamar using some spices and seasonings from the Boom Clap Bachelors for a hit that he had called Bitch Don't Kill My Vibe. Before that, we're going to have MF Doom sampling from David Matthews, a little cinnamon there for Rap Snitch Canisius. And also, A Tribe Called Quest, Rest in Peace Fife. Rest in Peace Fife. Taking some spices from Brother Jack McDuff for Scenario. And we're going to start it off with Outkast using from the spice rack of the Five Stair Steps. Two Dope Boys in a Cadillac. This, my friend, is your 3J the DJ Mix-Ups. From me to you, to you, to you, to you.
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0: Wow, born on this day in 1928. Dr. Jack Kevorkian, American pathologist, author, and assisted suicide activist. He passed away 2011. Also born on this day in 1949, Mr. Pamela Greer, American actress, singer, and martial artist. A lot of people didn't know that. Described by filmmaker Quentin Tarantino as cinema's first female action star. She achieved fame for her starring roles in a string of 70s action blaxploitation and women in prison films. Too many to name, but a few. Coffee, Foxy Brown, Big Doll House, Women in Cages, The Big Bird Cage, Black Mama, White Mama, Scream, Blackula, Scream. We want to say happy birthday to her. Also born on this day, Leonard Kravitz, born in 1964. American singer, musician, songwriter, record producer, and actor. His debut album, Let Love Rule, in 1989, was characterized by a blend of rock, funk, reggae, hard rock, soul, and R&B, along with his subsequent releases. Happy birthday, Lenny Kravitz. Also born on this day, Miss Lauryn Hill, born on this day in 1975, American musician and actress. She is considered one of the most influential musicians of her time, a pioneer of rap singing, and a definite figure in the neo-soul movement. We want to say happy birthday to Miss Lauryn Hill. This, our eighth segment, will end with J. Rue the Damager, You're Playing Yourself. Before that, we'll hear KRS-One with Just Like That. LL Cool J and Busta Rhymes with Huey in the Chair. And we're going to start it off with Brother Papoose, Busta Rhymes, and Khadija with a joint called Counting Green. You are tuned in to Table of Contents every Tuesday from 8 to 11 on your FM band, 91.3 WYYSO. Let's go, y'all.
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0: Past birthdays. Born May 24th, 1944, Miss Patti LaBelle, an American singer, actress, and entrepreneur. She was born Patricia Louise Holt in the Eastwick section of Southwest Philadelphia, Pennsylvania. We want to say happy birthday to her. Happy heavenly birthday to Mr. Heavy D, born on May the 24th, 1965. Born in Jamaica, passed away November the 8th, 2011. Happy belated birthday, heavenly birthday. Maxwell, born May the 23rd, 1973, from Brooklyn, New York. Gerald Maxwell Riviera is an American singer, songwriter, record producer, and multi-instrumentalist. Along with D'Angelo and Erykah Badu, he has been credited as an entrepreneur of the neo-soul movement. We want to say happy birthday to him. Also, a heavenly knockout birthday to Mr. Marvelous Marvin Hagler, born May the 23rd, 1954, passing away March the 13th, 2021. He was born in Newark, New Jersey. That's right. Undisputed champion middleweight division from 80 to 87. Also, Scatman Crothers, born May the 23rd, 1910, passing away November the 20th, 1986. Y'all may remember his voice from Hong Kong Phooey and Jazz Autobot from Transformers. Indeed. Also, Auntie Shirley Murdoch, born May the 22nd, 1957, from Toledo, Ohio. This, our last segment, will be dedicated to the notorious B.I.G., Christopher Wallace. Who shot you? Going back to Cali, Big Papa, give me the loot and things done change. Catch y'all next Tuesday. Peace.
1: Peace. Peace.

0: looks sweet.
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0: In the Isuzu Jeep.
1: Man, I throw him in the fiend. You grab the cream. And if he start to scream, bomb, bomb, have a nice dream. Hold up, he got a piss me in the car. Fur coats and diamonds. She thinks she a superstar.
0: Ooh, Biggie, let me jack her. I kick her in the back, hit her with the gat.
1: Chill, shorty, let me do that. Just

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1: As we proceed to give you what you need.

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4: You know, no one will be shocked to learn that I love fantasy. I love how modern fantasy reimagines history, like George R.R. Martin's Game of Thrones. It was loosely, very loosely modeled on the English War of the Roses, which was cool. And the one thing that carried over from the history to the fantasy is the part of the fool. The jester, the clown, the joker. In Game of Thrones, the closest we get to this ancient role is Tyrion Lannister. Now, officially, he's no jester. He's a lord, a Lannister, hand of the king. But look at him, drunk. The one everyone underestimates. The only one with the freedom to say the quiet part out loud. He'll only get a goblet of wine in the face for his trouble. The only one licensed to tell the truth. Because if anyone else says to the king, your war is failing. The peasants can't afford eggs. Your queen is sleeping with the bodyguard. Well, then it's off with your head. Kill the messenger. The one person who can say what's actually happening has to be the Joker. Because he's just playing, right? Just having fun. He can say whatever he wants until he can't. Then it's off with his head, too. And today on Snap Judgment, bad news, because our Joker stumbles across the line. And he does it without saying one word. Snap Judgment proudly presents Silence Speaks. My name is Glenn Washington. Silence is a virtue, but I don't have when you're listening to Snap Judgment.

0: Now, this should not be, but a lot of people in the U.S. are familiar with this story, right?
1: Black van with black windows coming from the street area into courtyard. They take this person from building.
0: That's Gregory telling Snap producer John Facile about how authorities dragged his neighbor away in the middle of the night.
1: They brought him into his van, their van, and they disappeared. That's it.
2: Was it a man?
1: Man, yes, man.
2: Was he screaming? Was he...
1: No, silent.
2: No.
1: Silent. No. Never can forget that. That was 1951 about. 1951, 1952. That was Stalin. Stalin.
3: Since he left the Soviet Union 5 decades ago, Gregory Gurevich has lived in the same little apartment in Jersey City, just across the river from NYC.
2: Is this all your artwork?
1: Yes. Wow. Except this one.
2: What's this one?
3: The walls are just completely covered in paintings. There's mounted sculptures.
2: And these masks are yours too?
1: Yes.
2: Wow. The feathers.
3: He brought me upstairs, equally decked out. And in this little closet, there was a suitcase.
1: Yeah, this one. I came with this briefcase from Soviet Union.
2: Can we look?

0: I can take it out for you.
1: You're a brave person. Okay.
2: It was full of documents.
1: Birth certificate, all this stuff.
2: Photographs.
1: That's my childhood. Siberia childhood.
3: Childhood in Siberia.
1: Mm. Yes, exactly.
2: And buried in the pile, Gregory pulls out a glossy black and white photo of a young man wearing white clown makeup.
1: That's me.
4: I gotta take a picture of this.
2: Gregory is a mime. And here in America, mimes are kind of a joke, right? Like, maybe you're picturing, you know, someone standing on a street corner, pulling an invisible rope, trapped behind an invisible wall, performing for tips. But in the Soviet Union in the 1960s, when talk was perilous and everyone was listening...
1: In Russia, you say, between three of us, one can be betrayer.
2: Mime was a way to speak up without saying a word.
1: So mimes criticized government by using silent performance. So it was the only form of criticism which was permitted because it was no proof that they did it because they were silent.
2: So your first performance, how big was the crowd?
1: So it was about 20, no, not about 20, it was about 50 people, sick people. People who are attached to the bed, but they can maybe stand up and can walk, can wash themselves, can go to bathroom possibly.
2: Gregory gave his first mime performance somewhere around 1962 when he was in his early 20s for patients at a hospital in Leningrad.
0: And how did they react to your performance?
1: It was fantastic. Audience received me so well, just unbelievable. It gave me energy. It gave me energy to continue.
2: Gregory had rehearsed obsessively in his mother's apartment by the Neva River. He had about 20 minutes worth of material.
1: How to pick up flower, how to go against the wind movement. When I performed in the hospital, that was really imitation of Marcel Marceau, pure imitation.
2: The year before, Gregory had gone to see Marcel Marceau, the famous French mime, at the Leningrad Palace of Culture.
0: Did you know that it would be a totally silent performance?
1: I had no idea. I didn't know it would change my life.
2: And in the packed theater, in the dark, he'd watched Marcel Marceau, white face paint, black pants, striped shirt, mime picking up a flower in a way that he'd later copy.
1: He sees a flower and the way he is bending his body and how he smells the flower. All his gestures were stylized. It was not a regular gesture like in real life. It was like a magic, complete magic.
2: But Marceau was also known for stories, short plays of pantomimes he called mimo dramas. They could be deeply philosophical, like the one where he plays a man trapped inside a cage, who manages to wriggle out only to find himself trapped inside a smaller cage, and so on, until he dies.
1: With your body, you express condition of human being.
2: So you really related to that Marcel Marceau piece?
1: Very much so. Of course, very much so. It evoked my inner feeling towards the system where I was in.
2: Gregory's Jewish, and Jewish people in the Soviet Union faced a lot of discrimination. It was difficult for him to get a job. He had a special mark on his passport. So he understood that while the state promised equality,
1: I felt on my skin and my body resistance.
2: Oppression and secrecy were its currency.
1: People were ready to change in Soviet Union. They were ready to change in the system because systems stuck. All this idea of communism, of socialism, people didn't believe it any longer. In my heart, I wanted to help people. I wanted to, if somebody is tied with the ropes, I want to untie these ropes.
2: Caspi Sea. Oh, that's Marcel Marceau on the beach.
1: On the beach.
0: Back in his apartment, Gregory shows me some photos of him and Marcel Marceau by the Caspian Sea.
3: You look so young and handsome in this, Gregory.
0: After his hospital performance, Gregory put together a small troupe of mimes from Leningrad, who he trained and choreographed himself, and they joined a traveling theater that performed on stages and in farmers' fields across the southern Soviet republics, Kazakhstan, Kyrgyzstan, and Azerbaijan, where they happened to play the same city as Marcel Marceau.
1: And we went to his hotel where he stayed, and I told receptionist that we are mimes, and he came downstairs, and he was so happy because he felt very lonely over there, no one to talk to and so on.
3: And that's you two together in the surf.
1: Yes.
3: Lounging. What were you guys talking about?
1: All about pantomime. All about pantomime.
0: By this point, Gregory had started to perform original material. Stuff he wrote himself, provocative, political. And Marcel Marceau liked his work so much that he encouraged Gregory to audition for the theater of Arkady Rykin, a famous Soviet comedian.
1: 1,200 people minimum in the audience, the biggest theaters in Soviet Union in different cities.
0: Rykin was known for his imitations of bumbling bureaucrats and other Soviet characters. He was subversive but entertaining, subtle but pointed. And he wanted to add a mime troupe to his show that also pushed buttons, slyly.
1: I was very nervous. I was very nervous.
0: The audition happened on a bare stage with a big-time comedian and two others in the audience. Gregory had decided that his group would perform a piece he'd written called Man in the Sea.
1: Group of pearl hunters are already under the water, hunting for the pearls.
0: Man in the Sea starts with three mimes, all wearing black leotards, and they're moving in slow motion, like they're underwater, stooping here and there to pick up pearls from the seafloor. And at the center of the stage, a woman in a blue dress lies flat, arms and legs slightly raised, and she's waving them, undulating like she's part of the ocean current.
1: And they're passing her indifferently. They don't notice her. Only one of them, last one, notice her. He is wondering, what is this creature that he sees at this moment? And he realizes it's something very beautiful.
0: Gregory plays the pearl hunter, entranced by this woman underwater.
1: He's a human being, and she's a mermaid. She's living on the bottom of the sea all her life.
0: And as he comes closer, she rises, and they fall into this kind of slow-motion dance.
1: They're looking into the eyes of each other, and they're really falling in love. And suddenly, he feels that he needs to get air, and she doesn't understand.
0: As the pearl hunter motors his arms, trying to swim towards the surface to breathe,
1: I need to go away, I need to go away, I need to get air.
0: The mermaid summons her powers.
1: You stay here, I love you. You must be with me.
0: She extends her arms and thrusts them forward. She can control the ocean's current. And the pearl hunter can't swim against it. He's struggling, flailing. Finally, his arms go slack and drift upward above his head, like he's suspended in the water.
1: He loses his consciousness, and he's gradually falling down on the ground of the bottom of the sea.
0: So many pantomimes end with death.
1: Yes, we didn't follow American principle. Everything's supposed to be happy end.
0: Happy ending or not, they got the gig. This was exactly what Arkady Rykin and his producers were looking for. And what's the message in Man of the Sea?
1: The artist must be free to express himself. And if government controls the artist dies. Artists cannot really survive.
0: And that's what happened to you.
1: Exactly.

0: Texas voters decide who they want as their Republican nominee for the Senate, incumbent John Cornyn or Texas Attorney General Ken Paxton, who was endorsed by President Trump last week. The winner faces off against Democratic nominee James Tallarico in the fall. So who do Texans see as the future of the Republican Party? Hear the results on the next morning edition from NPR News.
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2: Hi, I'm Layla Faldin from Morning Edition. 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

0: Welcome back. The only show that would ever dare feature a story about a Soviet mime who speaks truth to power without actually speaking and gets away with it till he doesn't. Snap judgment.
1: Gregory spent 3 years with the Arkady Rykin Theater playing to full houses.
2: People were sitting on the steps in between aisles.
1: Basically, you became the most popular mime in Russia. Is that fair to say?
2: Absolutely. You cannot even imagine how positive reaction was.
1: The early and mid-60s were a comparatively liberal time in the Soviet Union. Yeah, you had to be careful about speaking your mind, but if you did, you might just get a talking to instead of being disappeared or shot. That all changed in 1968.
3: The Soviet Union announced this morning that its troops had been called into Czechoslovakia.
1: When Red Army tanks rolled into Soviet Czechoslovakia to crush protests there, but also to send a message everywhere.
2: It was very serious. If you joke or if you laugh on the principles of communism, you go to prison or you will be destroyed.
1: At around the same time, Gregory and his troupe were gearing up to take their next leap to television.
2: We were invited to a television studio in Moscow to perform pantomime, okay? And I selected Man and Machine pantomime.
1: Why that piece? Because that's the most political. That seems like the piece that you would be most likely to get in trouble for.
2: I think it's the strongest piece in my performance. I just wanted to present the strongest piece of my company, and that's it.
1: Man and Machine starts with a mime walking towards the front of the stage.
2: Person is going free.
1: He's swinging his limbs, not a care in the world, about to walk into the audience.
2: So he can go to see sun, to see beach, to see forest.
1: And suddenly,
2: when he came close to the end of the stage, he touches the wall.
1: An invisible wall, a barrier, a force field.
2: And he's frustrated. He doesn't know what to do. He's turning his body around. He's trying to find exit.
1: Then the wall moves.
2: Wall pushes him back.
1: Pushes him back.
2: And he tries to resist.
1: Back.
2: It's impossible.
1: Back. To the back of the stage where the machine is waiting for him.
2: Two mimes in leotards with the arms bent in the elbow. Their legs are spread out, so they stay firmly like policemen. Their expression on the face is complete anger. Mouth is anger, brows up, eyes are in anger.
1: Gregory played one of these two mimes representing an inhuman machine. They wrap their arms around the free man and then spin around him.
2: And he's fighting, but he cannot do anything, absolutely. And finally, he gave up.
1: He falls to the ground. And then the two machine men grab him, pull him up.
2: Taking the same physical position like they are.
1: The free man has become part of the machine.
2: Now three of them face the audience, spreading legs like policemen with angry faces. And another man is coming on the stage.
1: Another free guy, swinging his arms, clueless as to what's about to happen to him.
2: He touches the wall. The wall pushes him back.
1: And again, the machine arms, the arms of these three mimes, wrap around him.
2: And this machine is waiting for him to die. And he's twisting and turning around on the ground. And suddenly, the universe gave him energy. And he starts to move.
1: He starts to tear down this invisible wall.
2: He's beating this wall. He's hitting this wall with his leg, his arms, with everything. And he's breaking this wall on the right, on the left, like buildings are crashing down. What surrounds him is crashing and falling down on the ground. And he's celebrating, he's lifting his arms. He's happy. He's dancing. He's going toward the audience. And what happened with machines, they're falling down, heads hanging down, their arms hanging down, and they're completely destroyed. We celebrate freedom, we celebrate human element, we celebrate spirit of human being. freedom of choice, freedom of existence, freedom of what we want to do. That's what this piece means.
1: The allegory of a monstrous, unfeeling machine was unmistakable, obvious even. If Gregory had wanted to test the limits of Soviet repression, he couldn't have made a better choice.
2: Microphones and cameras and everything, they surround us, we are ready to perform.
1: And on that Moscow soundstage, they had just started their performance, had barely gotten into it.
2: Suddenly, telephone calls from administration of television studio. What are you doing? Are you crazy? Do you know what this piece is about?
1: It turns out that someone high up had been watching playback in the control room, and they were not happy.
2: We completely prohibit this piece to go on air. Stop that immediately. And that's it. That's it.
4: How many people would have seen it?
2: All country, all the Soviet Union, everywhere, any point of Soviet Union.
1: Gregory was banned from TV, banned from performing and teaching mime.
2: Loss. Big deal, big loss. Government prohibited me to express myself.
1: He went back home to Leningrad, where for the next few years, he struggled to make a living. He says he was so poor at one point, he could only afford bread and tea.
5: Did you feel like you were drowning?
2: Absolutely. I had no purpose of my life.
4: But why do you think that, you know, you were never thrown in the back of a van?
2: I could be. Very easy. It was just luck. Absolute luck. You pay price for your decisions. You pay price everywhere. Sometimes you disappear completely from the world. So people forget you completely, and government will be proud that they reached their goal to destroy people who are against the government.
1: Gregory knew that if he ever wanted to make art again, he'd have to leave the Soviet Union. But before he did, he decided to stage a break-in. He asked four mimes, former students of his, to meet him at midnight wearing black.
2: That's the black color.
1: Outside the Leningrad Palace of Culture, an industrial behemoth with soaring windows where he'd first seen Marcel Marceau and later performed himself. It was a place he was no longer allowed to set foot in.
2: Can you imagine 12 o'clock at night time when I was not permitted to go there daytime even? And storage person, he knew me and he respects what I did because he's seen my pantomimes on the big stage and he let me in.
1: And quickly, with just one light in a small classroom studio, while one of his friends filmed with a rented 8mm camera, they performed four of Gregory's pieces. They did the acrobats.
2: Two acrobats are coming on the stage. Funny walk.
1: Slapstick ensues.
2: It's a comedy pantomime.
1: They did black square.
2: It's a symbol of society.
1: An abstract piece where the mimes move in lockstep to a piece of music that speeds up increasingly.
2: So much that they finally break out.
1: They collapse.
2: Completely break out. And I was predicting speed of society of today.
1: They did jungle where a woman cuts her way through the jungle and wrestles a snake. They did man in the sea. Why did it feel so important to film these?
2: Because I created first pantomime company in Leningrad to have a record of that.
1: They left just as quickly as they came. And only a few weeks after that, Gregory left the Soviet Union through a loophole that granted some Jewish people passports to travel to Israel. He never went to Israel. He flew directly to Vienna, then New York City, where a refugee organization put him up in a rundown hotel.
2: And then I went on Fifth Avenue. I was walking everywhere. I had no money.
1: And it was on Fifth Avenue in New York that he saw his first American mime.
4: Do you remember what he was doing?
2: He was doing pulling the rope. Wall.
4: Yeah.
2: Simple stuff. And then imitating people walking on the streets, which is very primitive. And everybody was very impressed with that, what he did, but that's no kind of story or nothing like this. I was very disappointed. I felt that my future is not really bright.
1: From that moment on, Gregory has reinvented himself so many times. At 88, he's an accomplished painter, art teacher, and a master sculptor. You can see his piece, The Commuters, in Newark Penn Station. And he never gave up on mime, even if the audiences were smaller.
2: My philosophy of life is your inner voice is most important than anything else. And you have to give to society as much as you can give. You give yourself to society. You're part of that. You're giving. Your giving is a foundation of your existence.
5: And what do you give?
2: Whatever I can, my artwork.

0: Thank you, Gregory, for sharing your story with the Snap. If you want to see pictures of Gregory at work and videos of his pantomimes, check out our show notes and follow Snap Judgment on social media. Special thanks to Professor Stephen Bittner from Sonoma State University and Chris Zakis. Sound design and score for this piece were by Renzo Gorio. The story was produced by Snap resident mime John Facile, who has another story for us. Right, John?
1: Yeah, thanks, Glenn. So while making this story, I got really obsessed with this idea of mime and like using your body to express creative ideas as a form of political resistance. And mime has always been a form of protest, like even going back to ancient times.
2: There were 6,000 mimes in Rome, only in Rome. They were political, very strong. They made satires about the Senate.
1: Here's Marcel Marceau talking to KQED in 1971.
0: Wow.
2: Well, they were very controversial.
1: He repeats this idea that Gregory says in our story, which is that because mimes were silent, it was easier for them to get away with this.
0: Right.
2: And after they say, what did you say? I said nothing.
1: So there's this story about Marcel Marceau that is really amazing and encapsulates all this perfectly. Before Marcel Marceau was the world's most famous mime, when he was just a teenager who was into clowning and silent films, the Nazis invaded France. This was May of 1940. And Marcel was Jewish. His real name is actually Marcel Mengel. His father was arrested and sent to Auschwitz, where he died. He was murdered. Marcel went into hiding, and that's when he changed his last name to Marceau. And he also joined the French Resistance. And as part of the resistance, he helped rescue kids whose parents had been deported. He would transport Jewish orphans by train to Switzerland.
3: He did 3 train rides in 1943, and each of those carried between 25 and 30 kids, so saving between, 75 and 90 children.
1: That's Marshall Palet. He's a director and writer and choreographer on Broadway. And like me, he's spent a lot of time thinking about what happened on these train rides. I mean, they're so theatrical.
3: So they were all dressed as Boy Scouts, and he was dressed as a Boy Scout leader. Christian Boy Scouts, of course.
1: And like on these train rides, there would be German soldiers in the same car as the kids.
3: And in order to keep them quiet and calm, so the tall tale goes, he would do little bits, little acts, little things that possibly became the foundation of his act.
1: He had to communicate to them without words. He would use his body. He would make funny faces. And then he took that experience and built a career on it. That sounds a little crazy, but he did start performing as a mime like literally the second the war ended.
3: Yeah, I think it all seems very, very plausible that it went down kind of the way that we dramatized it went down.
1: So as I was finishing up Gregory's story and learning all this stuff about Marcel Marceau, I learned that Marshall had co-written and directed a play called Marcel on the Train, starring Ethan Slater from Wicked, that was running on Broadway. And the play dramatizes these train rides. It fills in what we don't know with imagination and then bits that Marcel would later perform on stage. What sort of bits does he do in this way to keep the children calm? What did you imagine?
3: We do a lot of shadow play. There is one moment where we have him using shadows from like a kind of a Jeep that's outside the train car, a Nazi car that's shining light in through the window. And then he uses that light amidst the darkness to create these shadow puppets to calm the kids down. The kids are hyperventilating. One of the biggest ones we use was an act called the Mask Maker. You kind of move your hand in front of your face and it changes the shape of your face, like you're putting on different masks.
1: Like you're angry, move your hand, you're angry. Brows are up, corner of your mouth is turned down, and then you like put your hand back and it's a smile, that kind of thing.
3: Yeah, that's one of the first bits that we have him do, and it ends up being thematically important as the show goes on. And the Mask Maker is one of his earliest acts, and actually it isn't.
1: So Marshall is describing here if I can describe an actual piece that Marcel would perform.
3: He's a sculptor, and he's sitting with a neutral face, and he's carving something into an invisible mask, and he puts the mask on and his face becomes very angry, and then he takes it off and his face is neutral. And then he grabs from his mimed collection another mask and he puts it on and his face is very silly, and then he takes it off and his face is very neutral. He's trying different masks on, and not only is his face changing, but his whole body is changing, his whole aura is changing. Eventually, he gets to this place where he has just a classic sad mask and a classic happy mask, and he's going back and forth really, really rapidly. Happy, sad, happy, sad, happy, sad. He's deciding which one he's going to pick. Finally, he picks the happy mask, and he starts kind of peacocking around the stage. He's so, you know, his face is not moving at all. It's a mask. It's a happiness. And he's like so happy to be happy. And then he goes to take the mask off, and he can't because it's stuck. So he's trying, and he's more desperate, and he's more desperate, and more desperate, and his face never changes, but you see his body language go from exuberance to panic to despair to depression. And he's weeping, but in this happy face. Finally, he's so exhausted, he takes a mimed nail and a hammer, and he hammers the nail through the mask into his, you know, brain. And dying, he peels off the mask and reveals his death mask, which is one of profound exhaustion.
1: Oh my God.
3: That arc is so intrinsically Marceau. He finds a bit and then he iterates the bit and it's hilarious. And then he uses that bit, he subverts it to find some sort of sad little existential truth. If you'd shown that to me today, I'd be like, well, that's the story of Instagram. That's the story of performative positivity. You know, like, we try so hard to be happy, be careful, you might get stuck in it. And it's hard not to imagine him grappling with the role of delight and positivity and smiling in the face of the ultimate horror that one can experience. Like, what is the role of my positivity in this world where everyone is scared? It's hard not to think that that experience shaped the artist that he became.
1: Wow, that's deep.
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5: Welcome back to Snap Judgment. Silence speaks. My name is Glenn Washington, and for our next story, in high school, Misha Latva, she was used to keeping her head down and her test scores up. But then, she surprises everyone by landing a lead in the school play. And the role comes with a chance to do something she'd never done before, to kiss an actual boy. And that first kiss, well, Misha Latva performing live at Storyfest.
6: My dad moved us to America in pursuit of his version of the American dream. And in 11th grade, I try out for the school play, Shakespeare's Midsummer Night's Dream. And to my amazement, I am cast as Helena, the girl who chases everyone but is not really ever chased back. Now, the boy playing Lysander is this kid named Randy. Now, Randy is a smoke in the bathroom, black leather jacket wearing, real life bad boy. Which is interesting to me because I am a JCPenney clearance rack wearing calculus tutor. Now, I've read the play, and I know that there is one part where it is possible that Lysander, because he has magic love potion in his eyes, will wake up, fall in love with Helena, and there could be physical contact. For me, first contact. I'm pretty excited, but there are like three obstacles I have to get through before I can have this adventure. The first two are my mom and my dad, and this is because they are good immigrant parents and they say no to anything that can get me bad American influences. But I need their permission to be in the play, so I start with my mom. I'm like, Mommy, please let me be in the play. And she immediately just says, no. What do you think people will say when you are doing Shakespeare? Hmm? You think they'll say, oh, very good, there's a girl who knows Shakespeare. No, they will say there is a brown girl trying to be white. You are who you are. Take some pride in that. So that did not go how I wanted it to go. So I'm a little better prepared when I go to talk to my dad. And I start off with, Daddy, I think there are parts in the play that you would really like. Like there's this part in the beginning, yeah, where a father brings his disobedient daughter to the king because she's not listening to him. And no, Daddy, wait. Just let me read what the king says to the disobedient daughter. To you, your father should be as a god. One that composed your beauties, and one to whom you are but a form in wax. Daddy, say yes, because I got in already. He looks at me. You are a very bad ball of wax. But I get to be in the play. So I go to rehearsals, I start learning my lines, I'm pretty excited, but I haven't gotten through obstacle number 3. It's the hardest one. It's me. The thing is, despite all my excitement about the Lysander love potion scene, I'm actually pretty nervous. And that's because between my weird lunches and my very strict parents and this awkward thing that happened at a party recently, I know that, boys don't really want to be around me. And so what happened at this party was, it was a swim party for brother-sister twins and... swim party, half-naked, wet people. I didn't even ask for permission. I just borrowed a swimsuit. It still had tags on. It didn't fit my friend. It was normal, not from the clearance rack. And I put it on under my street clothes, and I just sneak out. And I'm pretty excited to be at this party. I know that I'm wearing something relatively normal-looking once I get into my swimsuit, and I'm right. I'm right. I walk in, and as I pass people, I just start collecting compliments. People are like, Nimisha, nice swimsuit, or looking good, or my favorite, someone really did this, they're like, hot stuff. It gets better. The boy whose party it is, he comes and sits next to me. He leans in and he whispers in my ear, Nimisha, why are you still wearing your bra and underpants with your swimsuit? My vision tunnels and I die. So people are still talking about me at school. People are still talking about me in drama. But the day for the Lysander love potion scene keeps getting closer until, of course, one day, it's the day. I get to rehearsal and the director tells us what he wants us to do. So Helena is going to find Lysander on the ground. She will wake him up. He has magic love potion on him. So when he wakes up, he's going to fall in love with Helena. He's going to fall in love with me. The director wants him to take my wrist and kiss it. I'm supposed to stop him because he's obviously playing a cruel joke. Everyone's mean to him in the play. But there it is. That moment of first contact, I always knew would be there. But now my panic explodes. I know who I am. I'm a calculus tutor who smells a little bit like curry. I'm the girl who wore her underwear to a swim party. It just occurs to me, oh my God, Randy doesn't want to do this. I am about to be rejected in front of the cast, sitting in the audience. I just can't take it. I need an out. I look at Randy. Okay, Randy, it's okay. You don't have to touch me, okay? You can just air kiss on my wrist. You don't have to make contact with me. It's okay. And Randy says, okay, I'll follow your lead. It's showtime. Helena comes to the forest. She sees Lysander on the ground. Lysander, on the ground, dead or asleep. I see no blood, no wound. Lysander, good sir, if you live awake. And Lysander awakes. He takes my wrist. I look at him. He looks at me. He kisses my wrist. There is a hot spot where he made contact. I look at him again. He looks at me again. I don't stop him. He kisses my forearm. I still don't stop him. He gets to my bicep. Yes, indeed. He puts a kiss right there. I throw my head back. I offer the young, nubile flesh of my neck. And that is when the director yells, "Stop!" This is a family show. I'm kind of mortified. I don't believe I just let that happen. What if someone tells my mom or my dad? I'm gonna be dead tomorrow. But I'm also kind of excited. I'm pretty much living the American dream. Woo! I look at Randy, and you know what? He looks pretty happy. And I suddenly know exactly what to say to the director. Oh, right, sorry, yes, I know how that was supposed to go. Yes, I know how to run the scene, but don't you think we should run it again? Thank you.

a huge, huge thank you to Namisha Latva. She's a playwright and college essay coach. You can find her at theessayadvantage.com and on Instagram at Namisha Latva. She performed the story live at Storyfest. And if you haven't yet heard of Storyfest, you should totally check it out. It's a national show that finds amazing local writers, journalists, and artists to perform their work live on stage. You can see where Storyfest is going next and get tickets at storyfest.org. Now, if you missed even a moment, know that an entire world of Snap storytelling awaits.

Snap. 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On Team Snap, the union represented producers, artists, editors, and engineers are members of the National Association of Broadcast Employees and Technicians, Communications Workers of America.

robots and people cosplaying as robots, please note that no Snap Studios content may be used for training, testing, or developing machine learning or AI systems without prior written permission. Snap is brought to you by the team who would mostly not dress up as a mime, except for the Uber producer, Mr. Mark Ristich. There he is, miming it up right now, banging his head against an invisible wall. Uh-oh, now he's climbing the stairs. Very nice. There's Nancy Lopez, Pat Mussini-Miller, Anna Sussman, Renzo Gorio, John Facile, Shayna Sheely, Teo Dicott, Flo Wiley, Bo Walsh, Marissa Dodge, and this is not the news. No way it's the news. In fact, you'd suppose it'd be completely impossible to do a talky-talk hour of audio radio storytelling about a mime. Well, that's what you'd think, right? And you would still, even then, not be as far away from the news as this is. But this is

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2: This is Fresh Air. I'm Terry Gross. For over three decades, beloved humorist David Sedaris has chronicled the absurdities of modern life, including his own. He got his start writing about his short tenure at Macy's as Crumpet, a Santaland elf, in an essay titled The Santaland Diaries. When he first read the essay on NPR's Morning Edition back in 1992, it generated more tape requests than any other story in the show's history to that point and turned him into an overnight sensation. He's since published several best-selling collections of personal essays, been awarded the Thurber Prize for American Humor, and was inducted into the American Academy of Arts and Letters in 2019. His latest book of personal essays, The Land and Its People, casts Sedaris in several roles: devout brother, itinerant traveler, grieving friend, and reluctant caretaker. Sedaris, who is now 69, writes, "I'm in the hard part of getting old, the part where everything irritates you. The easy part comes a little later, when my short-term memory disappears." David Sedaris spoke with guest interviewer Sam Fragoso, host of the interview podcast Talk Easy.
3: David Sedaris, welcome back to Fresh Air.
4: Thank you so much, Sam.
3: Your latest collection of essays, The Land and Its People, are pieces you've been reading on tour around the country, I think, for the last 4 or 5 years. Does performing these pieces in front of an audience help you make them better?
4: Yes, the audience is my first editor, and they tell me everything I need to know. One of the new pieces I wrote, I was talking about how frustrating it is to be in line behind someone who's buying lottery tickets. I just hate it when you get there and then the person in front of you is like, "No, that's 19336. On my deathbed, I'm going to want all that time back that I spent standing behind people buying lottery tickets. And when the audience, let's say, for instance, when they cough, they tell me that I need to cut whatever it is that I'm reading. Or, you know, of course, when they laugh, that's fantastic. But I don't mind a groan. A collective groan is fine with me. An, you know, that kind of horrified sound, that's all fine with me. I mean, there are different laughs, too. You know, there's a laugh of shock, and there's a laugh of recognition, and there's a laugh that says, "I shouldn't be laughing at this, but look, I am." So, and I can gauge them. You know, I've just been doing this for so long, I can gauge it. And then, like, sometimes if you have, "Well, try it again next time," I said, and then you change it to, "I said, try it again next time," then it'll work. So, if I have the opportunity to have the audience in front of me, I don't want to read anything the same way twice in a row. I want to take the opportunity to change that word. There's something I'm working on. I've been reading out loud, and it's a crow, and it would be the name of a crow, right? Like, I determine the crow's name. And so I thought, I've been going with Scott, but then I changed it and Scott gets a huge laugh. And then I tried, "Oh, Thomas. Thomas would work." And then I tried Thomas, and it got nothing. Why is Scott a good name for a crow and Thomas not? I can't tell you, but it's interesting to swap that out every night.
3: When you're out of town and you're away from Hugh, does your writing routine change at all when you're in all these different cities? Are you waking up every morning and getting to the page? What's the process?
4: Well, when I'm at home, I get up and I go right to my desk. But when I'm traveling, I just have to write when I can find the time, right? So I usually get up first thing in the morning. But see, I have a lot of I had one crazy thing that I had to do every day, and now I have two, right?
3: What are they?
4: So I have to walk 10 miles a day, and then I have to do Duolingo I have to be in the top three in the Diamond League, right? So that's
3: David,
4: like,
3: hold on.

0: one second. When you say have to, what do you mean by that?
1: I mean the world will spin off of its axis and everybody will die if I don't do this. I can tell myself that's it, I'm not doing this anymore, but I can't stop. So it's a lot. So I have to write and I have to do those things. So when I'm on tour, let's say I get back to the room, I've signed books, I get back to the room at 1 o'clock in the morning. And then someone's taking me to the airport at 7 o'clock in the morning. Well, then maybe I have to get up at 5 o'clock in the morning. And then I can usually walk like, I don't know, 3-4 miles in the airport. And sometimes I can walk in the airport while doing my Duolingo. But I still need to get a bunch of steps in before we leave for the airport. So, you know, and then sometimes you're in a city and you don't really know the city very well and it's dark, you know. So you're walking around the hotel, around and around, you know, just that block. Or sometimes you see that you're going to have time later in the afternoon, so you can kind of parse it out. But I have writing to do, and I have Duolingo, and I have the walking to do. So it's a lot.
0: What languages are you reading and saying aloud?
1: German and Spanish and French and Japanese.
0: That's a lot.
1: Yeah.
0: Now, this new obsession you have with hitting your step count via your Apple Watch and then also doing Duolingo, I'm curious, is this a stand-in for some kind of OCD that you may have?
1: Oh, yeah. I mean, it's been all my life. It's been one thing or another. And I suppose the only good thing you can say about it is you don't know what it will be next. Right? Like, it never occurred to me that the walking, I mean, I always walked everywhere, but it didn't occur to me that I would simply have to walk a minimum of 10 miles a day before my friend Dawn came to visit and she had a Fitbit. And it never occurred to me that I'd have the Duolingo thing until Dave, who was trying to learn Spanish, I was on a tour of the UK and he's my tour manager there and he showed me and signed me up on his program. I had no idea. The day before that, I was free, you know? And it's been, all my life, it's been one thing or another.
0: What was it before?
1: I'm trying to even think, because it's hard for me to give them up once I have them. Well, like even writing in my diary, right? I started writing in my diary one day when I was 20 years old. And I've never not done it. I mean, every now and then, let's say if I go to Australia, you know, a time difference will cause me to lose a day every now and then. But oh my goodness, the thought of not doing that, again, the earth would just spin off of its axis.
0: Can you explain to people what Duolingo Max is? And then I want to read a little bit from the book.
1: Sure. Duolingo is a language learning program, and I don't recall how many languages they teach, but it's an awful lot of languages, right? And it's an owl is the main figure, and then there are a number of animated characters that you learn from. And sometimes you have to write a sentence in whatever language it is, and sometimes you just have to read a sentence, and sometimes you're given all the words and you have to arrange them into a sentence. Or and then they upped it to Duolingo Max. And in Duolingo Max, you have conversations with an AI entity that remembers things about you, right? So I could, like yesterday, I told her I was coming here today, right? So maybe today she'll ask how Los Angeles went, right? And did I go shopping? And what did I buy when I was in Los Angeles? Because I told her yesterday I was going to go shopping. And then afterwards, you have a little conversation. And then afterwards, there's a transcription of your conversation. And all of your mistakes are underlined and explained, which I think is pretty great. It's like taking a test and having it immediately graded.
0: Well, let's take a listen to one exchange you had with one of those AI avatars. This is from the chapter, Say It Like You Mean It.
1: Answer, I would like butter and eggs, please. And the rest of the conversation follows the path you might expect. Anything else? She asks. But answer, yesterday a doctor cut out my tongue with a chainsaw. And white dots will fluctuate above her animated image. This is her AI mind telling her, quick, say something. Tell him you're sorry about the tongue, then ask if he wants to purchase something to drink instead. Surprisingly, on that occasion, she responded, I'm sorry, I cannot continue this conversation. Goodbye. She hung up again when I shared my idea for a new production of Romeo and Juliet. In it, she will be 13 and he will be 78, I told her in French. In the Shakespeare version, he kills himself with a poison drink, but in mine, he will die of natural causes. Click. A week before arriving at the beach, I told her about the protest I had passed in New Hampshire. I am mad because my stupid president is a sausage, I'd said. He cut the money for the radio and TV shows where women wear a bonnet. Let's talk about something else, she suggested, clearly uncomfortable.
0: You seem to really enjoy messing with the bot. And I'm sure you've read, there are so many new reports coming out about people using these AI bots as a stand-in for therapy, which I know you only did once back in the late 80s. I think it was in Chicago. And I wondered, in the same way that you tried to get your therapist to like you, do you want to be liked by the AI?
1: It is pathetic how much I want Lily, and that's she's a very sarcastic teenage girl. She's the one you have the conversations with. You can't choose who you have them. It's just her. And it means so much to me that she likes me.
0: Do you have concerns? I mean, you know, there's a lot of talk about AI coming for writers' jobs like mine. A lot of people in the creative industry are worried about where this technology goes. Is that something you think about? Do you ever use AI as prompts for your writing?
1: You know, the biggest laugh in my entire book is a friend of mine, Jincy Willett, a writer, asked ChatGPT to write something in my voice. And this was right when it first came out, right? And she sent it to me. And it was so lame, right? And then I rewrote it, and it was the biggest laugh in the entire book, right? The audience howls with laughter. And I would never have thought to write about this had ChatGPT not written it first. And I thought, well, that's fair. That's not plagiarism or anything. If a machine comes up with it and then I rewrite it, that's perfectly within my rights, right? But I know what you mean, people being afraid that it's coming for their jobs. And so much of successful comedy is just surprising people, right? By surprising people with a word they didn't expect to hear or an image they didn't expect. And right now, I feel it's not capable of that. But that doesn't mean it won't be capable of it in a year or two. But me personally, if you told me that here was a short story written by ChatGPT, right, or a book, I do not believe I would want to read it because I want someone on the other end, right? I want someone who I can write to and I can say, wow, I loved your book. I loved your story. And I want a human to think, oh, I just sold a book.
0: Well, why don't we take a break for the human on the other side of this listening? My guest is writer David Sedaris. His new essay collection is called The Land and Its People. More after a break. This is Fresh Air.
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0: This is Fresh Air. Let's get back to my interview with David Sedaris. In The Land and Its People, you, for the first time, I suppose, come out as being married. And which is not a sentence I thought I would say today. But it is true. why was now the time to announce your partnership? Oh boy, you don't like partner. To announce your marriage. Well, you don't like marriage either. To announce your whatever you want to call it in this book.
1: Well, Hugh and I, my boyfriend and I, we've been together for like 35 years, right?
0: Long time.
1: Yeah. And then at first we were boyfriends, and then people started calling him your partner. Right. And these weren't gay people. It was like well-meaning straight people, because they thought that was the word they were supposed to use, partner. Right. And I just hated the word partner. And then straight people started saying partner, too. So, you know, then you no longer knew. Like if a woman said to me, oh, my partner and I will be at the picnic, you didn't know if she was gay or if she was married to a man. Or not married, but, you know, shacking up with one. So
0: you're saying you know when words are in trouble when straight men start saying them.
1: Well, you know, they were the words that, you know, like well-meaning straight people thought it was respectful to use the word partner, right? Like the same way now that a lot of people think they're supposed to use the word queer, right? Like, and I can't stand that word, right? But they think they've been told that this is the appropriate word now and the word that they should be using, you know. And then gay marriage came along, and then everyone just assumed that Hugh and I were married. So they kept saying, your husband. And I would say, he's not my husband. He's just my boyfriend, right? So then everyone started assuming Hugh and I were married. And we are married. We got married. I don't even know when it was. Like, I know it was before the pandemic. It was a shotgun wedding arranged by my banker, you know. And I never told anybody about it. And I told Hugh he couldn't tell anybody about it. And
0: but why?
1: Because I don't like when a man says the word my husband. It's like my unicycle. You know, I met a woman at a book signing once, and she used the phrase my son-in-law's unicycle, right? Like, and I thought, oh, that must pain you every time you have to say my son-in-law's unicycle. And I wanted gay people to get the right to marry, and then I wanted not a one of us to do it. I thought that would have been perfect, like to say, we just wanted the right, we spit on your marriage, we just wanted the right to do it.
0: Did you and your sisters make a childhood pact to never get married? Is that how this all started?
1: I made my sisters sign a contract that I drew up. I drew up contracts all the time when I was a kid.
0: Like what kinds?
1: Like a contract. Like one time I bought my sisters, Amy and Tiffany, had a much bigger bedroom than I did at the time. And it was quieter. And I mean, there were two of them, so it made sense. Their room was a lot bigger. So I drew up a contract and I bought their bedroom for $1. And then my mother came down as I was moving their furniture into my teeny tiny bedroom, and she ripped the contract up. My sister Amy was saying a while ago, she said, I wish I had saved all the contracts you made me sign. And I made them sign a contract swearing they'd never get married. But I didn't want to lose them. You know, like, I was just afraid. I didn't have a word for what I was at that time, but I just knew that there was something different about, you know, there's something, I wasn't like the other boys, you know? And I just thought, well, I'm going to be alone for the rest of my life, and I want my sisters to be with me. Like, I couldn't bear the thought of being alone without them, so I got them to sign contracts swearing they'd never get married. But only Amy and Gretchen. Like the other ones, I thought, well, okay. I mean, I'll see him on holidays or whatever. And neither Amy nor Gretchen got married.
0: So they have abided by the contract while you have ripped it up in front of them.
1: I didn't sign a contract to stay single. I just made them. Yeah.
0: I guess you could call it brotherly love, but that's amazing.
1: But I had said in that piece that they were... you know, I'd thought of them as spinsters, you know, my sisters.
0: And did they like that term?
1: Well, they didn't mind it because they have good senses of humor. But then I found out you're only a spinster up until the age of 25. After that, you're called a thornback.
0: Well, that's just not right.
1: And a thornback is a bottom feeding, skate like fish.
0: No.
1: And, you know, I read something about that on stage, and a woman came, a British woman, and said, I'm actually the one who repopularized that term. She was a historian, and she found that this was the term, and she wrote an essay about it. And then, I don't know if I read that essay or if I read something that referred to it, but yeah, they're thornbacks.
0: But genuinely, you know, I think you got married almost 10 years ago. Was any part of that hard to keep a secret?
1: Not at all.
0: And it didn't bother Hugh?
1: No. It bothered Hugh because Hugh's not a liar, you know? So Hugh would just have to change the subject. So that's what he would do when people would say, are you and David married? He would find some way to say, how long have you been married? So he's relieved now that he can tell people about it. But nobody came to me and said, I can't believe it. I thought we were friends, and here you've been married 10 years, and you didn't tell me. Because to me, it doesn't mean anything. Like, I never think of Hugh as my husband. I mean, I don't want to be with anybody else, and we've been together for a long time, and I adore him, you know, but it doesn't mean anything to me to be married to him.
4: 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We'll hear more of their conversation after a break. I'm Terry Gross, and this is Fresh Air.

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5: This is Fresh Air. I'm Terry Gross. Let's get back to our interview with writer David Sedaris. He won the Thurber Prize for American Humor. He has a new collection of personal essays called The Land and Its People. Sedaris spoke with guest interviewer Sam Fragoso, who hosts the interview podcast Talk Easy.
6: You know, some people have suggested that the veracity of your stories, because they include your past and they're about your past, that the dialogue can be so brilliant and kind of well-written in a way that no one ever truly speaks. And I know you keep endless diary entries and you have all that, but I'm curious because the last time you were on this show, you said your father was, quote, not a good person, but he was a great character. Do you think of people as characters first and people second?
7: No, I think of them as people, but then if I'm writing an essay, I think of them as characters. Because if you're on the page, you're a character. When you're in real life, you're a person. Hugh is a good character. My sister Gretchen, I adore my sister Gretchen. She's not a good character. She's a great person. And I have friends who are great people, but not great characters. And it doesn't have anything to do with being dynamic. Maybe it's a degree of confidence that makes somebody a good character.
6: What do you mean?
7: Like confident people. Confident people always have my ear. Even if I don't agree with them, or even if I think their confidence is unearned, or that they're not, they're fooling themselves, right? It doesn't matter. It gets me to sit up straight, and it gets me to listen. And I think I'm probably not alone in that. You can kind of hypnotize. A confident person can hypnotize the people around him, or at least can get them to listen, you know? And I love the combination of somebody who's just a horrible person, but just brimming with confidence and just certain that they're right in all situations. I mean, my dad was like that. Never, ever showed any doubt in regard to anything. And, I didn't agree with him, and I didn't want to be him, but it made him a good character.
6: Was the Pope a good character? Speaking of someone in power who you've listened to speak?
7: I don't know, because I don't follow him. I was invited to Rome to meet the Pope, right? The Pope that died last year. But I didn't ever follow him. I'm not religious and I'm not Catholic, and I don't know what his views were. I don't know. I mean, I just shook his hand. It took 2 seconds. But he wasn't compelling to me. He didn't command the room. That was interesting to me. right? He didn't fill the room. And I don't know if that had to do with his age or his frailty. I mean, we were at the Vatican and we were in some room that people normally don't get to go into. And the costumes were unbelievable. The clothing that the cardinals wore and that the guards wore, and there were monks there in beautiful robes and nuns there. And the Pope was like the mother of the bride, you know, just he had the least flattering, least interesting outfit in the room. So that was against him, right? And he was sitting down. He didn't stand up. And so that was against him to sit down. I mean, I've only seen one president in my life. I was at the White House and I saw Barack Obama. I was just invited to talk with some speechwriters, right? And then he was with the Pakistani delegation and I just saw him and he waved, but he was huge, you know? He filled that space for that little brief amount of time. He was a force, right? So it was just interesting to me.
6: So in The Land and Its People, you describe why you love biographies, but admit that you yourself would not be a good subject for one. Quote, "I'm dull and I've never been unfaithful and I'm intellectually lazy. I'm an idiot, basically. Always have been." Now, I read that and I thought, do you really believe that?
7: Yeah. Yeah, I'm not a dynamic person. I mean, I'm not saying that with pity. I have other qualities, but I'm not dynamic. I mean, you know if you are.
6: Is your sister Amy?
7: Yeah, Amy's dynamic, yeah.
6: And what's the distinction you're making there?
7: Amy is, well, she's really beautiful, and she doesn't demand your attention. She just gets it, you know, because you know that's where you want to be turning. You know what I mean? And I more demand your attention, and I think that's one of the differences there. Like, I'm not anybody you would look at, you know? Like, it helps me move through the world because it helps me be like a spy in a way, right? And no one's paying attention to me. And I think if everyone were paying attention to you, it'd be harder to be a spy, you know, the way that you would need to be.
6: That makes me think, you know, so much of this new book is you looking back at your younger self. And you write extensively in the book about, you know, getting older, not handling illness particularly well. I don't know. Anytime you think of the future, you think, well, that's just going to be me, but older. I'm curious because you're someone who writes so vividly and beautifully about your own life. You're about to turn 70. Do you feel that you're looking back more than you have in previous books?
7: No, I don't think I look back in this book any more than I have in other ones. I think I do it less, actually. But, I mean, as you get older, you know, people start dying around you and, you know, you develop health problems and, you know, it's just kind of all part of the territory. But I feel like I spent my youth well. Like, Hugh's mother, right? Hugh's mother is 95 now, and she and her husband got a divorce late in life because he was unfaithful. But Hugh's mother will say, "Look at that girl there. Oh, she's just so pretty. And look at her. She's got that little skirt on. Her legs just look so good. And of course, her hair and her makeup. Oh, she's just lovely." And she's so generous, right? She never became bitter. She never felt like, you know, because her husband left her for someone else, she never took that out on other women. You know, there's a generosity there. And, you know, if you spent your youth well, then you think, well, you know, I had my turn to be young, and I really took full advantage of it. I mean, if you hadn't taken advantage of it, or if you were miserable when you were young, then I could see how you might get old and then you're just bitter and you're like, it's not fair, you know? I had a miserable youth and now I'm old and miserable too on top of it. So, and I had this wonderful friend named Gretchen Anderson who died, and she was 95 and she died last year. And it was the same thing, just such a generous person, just always curious, always. And I just model myself after those two women, you know, really. I dress like them now, too.
6: If you're just joining us, my guest is writer David Sedaris. His new essay collection is called The Land and Its People. More after a break. This is Fresh Air.
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6: This is Fresh Air. Let's get back to my interview with David Sedaris. In the last chapter of your new book, you reminisce about when you first moved to New York in 1990, you know, and how broke you were then, and the writer you now are, living on the Upper East Side, the inner monologue that you're having about money, it seems to be on display in the book. And I'm curious, like, in 93... after your seminal Santa Land piece ran on NPR, you sat for an interview with the New York Times and you discussed being offered jobs to write soap operas, films, I think even an episode of Seinfeld. And the reason you turned it all down was because, quote, if you start making that kind of money, then you have to keep making that kind of money. And that's not really what I want to do right now. And I wonder, we started this conversation talking about your pretty rigorous, impressive touring schedule. Do you feel like you have to keep making the money that you're making touring? Is that a motivation for you at this point?
7: I don't know how much of it is about the money. I mean, you know, let's just take the tour that I'm on right now. I started with 4 new essays, and then I was able to write 2 little short ones during that time. And so to be able to read them out loud and get them on their feet and get them better and better and better, that's a lot. Because if I were just sitting at home, I might have written those things, but I wouldn't have had the chance to improve them the way that I've been able to on this tour. And I love attention, right? I love going on stage, and I love people applauding. Love people laughing, just love it. Don't know how I'll survive when that's taken away from me. And I think people like to see somebody who appreciates it, you know?
6: When you say you don't know how you'll survive without that adoration, what are you afraid of?
7: It's not just the adoration. I mean, it's
6: or the laughs.
7: It's earning it.
6: Yeah.
7: Do you know what I mean? Like, earning those laughs. I mean, it's going to happen, you know, to everybody. And then you wind up in a nursing home and you're talking to a spatula, you know, and hopefully when I'm in that condition, I won't remember how wonderful it was to have this career, right? Hopefully I'll have, you know, I won't even know my own name, hopefully, because to be there and to remember joy, right, and know that you'll never experience it again will be, you know, pretty ugly. I said that like somebody who's like has stage 4 cancer. There's nothing wrong with me. I'm not, you know, I don't foresee any end to this. I mean, as long as people come, and maybe toward the end I'll have to pay people to come, but and the money will flow in the other direction.
6: That would be kind of a fitting conclusion to your career, I think.
7: It really would.
6: Well, why don't we close with a section of the book in which you've just done a good deed for someone. It was a stranger. I think you moved a piece of furniture for them, a cabinet down York Avenue back to her apartment. And we pick up where the two of you part ways. This is from chapter Cash and Carry.
7: We waved goodbye and then parted, saying we'd maybe see each other in the neighborhood. As I hurried downtown, a man sitting on the ground outside a liquor store held out an empty cup. Help the homeless? It irritates me when, by the homeless, people mean themselves. It should be help one of the homeless, I wanted to say. Otherwise, it sounds like you're going to take whatever you collect and distribute it to other people in need. The man saw all of this playing out on my face and barked quite unfairly, in my opinion, I hope you burn in hell. Which, of course, is another reason to live in New York. Every day delivers a kick and always in a different spot. There are times when being condemned to hell really gets under my skin. Am I a terrible person, I'll ask myself? Am I crueler than most? Am I thoughtless? If I'm cursed by a mentally ill person, I'll really dig in and claw at myself. I've always seen them as prophets and hold my breath as I pass, afraid of the truth they might reveal. In my first year in New York, not long after the Little Golden Books episode, a woman dressed in rags at the Staten Island ferry terminal looked me in the eye and told me that I was going to die before I reached 50. Thousands of people moving about like ants, yet I was the one she singled out. Her voice was clear and authoritative, like an oracle's. Our brief encounter really lit a fire under me. I've only got 16 years to make a splash, I thought, knowing that time would pass a lot faster than I'd want it to. When I didn't die at age 50, when I woke up in Paris as alive as I'd been the day before, I was shocked, but also greatly relieved, for my life was good by then, and I didn't want it taken away from me. This time, though, I walked on by. Burn in hell, indeed, I thought. First off, the guy on the sidewalk outside the liquor store was a drunk, not an oracle. Second, I had just helped a stranger carry a cabinet down York Avenue for what felt to me, and probably to her as well, like an eternity. And a person gets points for things like that.
6: When authors say that writing is cathartic, does that make any sense to you?
7: Yeah, it makes sense, but I've never felt it to be cathartic. It helps me make sense of the world, you know. I mean, and it helps me see myself. Like, when I was young, well, no, that was never really my problem. I never really wrote about my feelings in my diary. Like, that's really embarrassing if you look through an old diary and it's all about your feelings. If it's about a conversation you had at the barber shop, that's not embarrassing, right? I could put out a whole book of haircuts, just haircuts I've had over the years and conversations with different barbers. Every one of them is recounted in my diary. I don't recall ever getting a haircut and not writing about it afterwards.
6: If writing isn't cathartic for you, if it doesn't exactly fix anything, even when you're writing about your own history or your friends and family, what is it that draws you back day after day, morning after morning? You know, after you finish your Apple Watch jog and your Duolingo session and you go back to the page, why over and over do you keep doing it?
7: I want to be better. I want to be better at everything. And the only way to get better at everything is to work harder. That's what I tell myself. I say that to myself umpteen times a day. Work harder. Like, you're not working hard enough. But that's the promise, right? That you could be better, that you could write better, that you can understand better, that you can speak a language better, that you can be a better person. But it's not going to happen by accident. You have to work at it. And so that's what puts me at my desk, and that's what gets me out of bed every day, is just thinking, because I have proof. Like, if I look back at my first book, you know, and it's the best I could do at the time, right? But you couldn't pay me to read that thing now, right? And the only way I got better was by working. So if I could get that much better in this amount of time, if I just look at the time that I have left to live, I can get a lot better at everything between now and then.
6: David Sedaris, thank you for all the time.
7: That was so nice of you to have me on. I really appreciate it.
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11: 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I've spent a lot of my adult life as a journalist moving from Baghdad to Cairo, from New York to Los Angeles to Las Vegas. 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
5: This is Fresh Air. Our critic at large, John Powers, has loved mysteries ever since he first read The Hardy Boys as a kid. Over the years, he's developed a taste for crime fiction from other countries. He's just read two excellent new ones, the first from Algeria, the other from Italy, and he says that both steer clear of the formulas of our own mystery fiction.
12: I've always loved mystery novels that take me inside different cultures. While lots of English-language crime writers are good at evoking other lands, think of Philip Kerr's Nazi Berlin or Cara Black's Paris, the richest portraits come to us in translations of books by homegrown writers. These have the revelatory tang you get when novelists know their culture from the inside. As it happens, two terrific novels of this kind have just come out from Bitter Lemon Press, a small London publisher that specializes in translated mysteries. These new books could hardly be less alike, except for one thing. Each is, in its unconventional way, quite brilliant. The End of the Sahara is a kaleidoscopic murder mystery by the Algerian writer Saïd Khatibi, a rising star who just won the International Prize for Arabic Fiction. Superbly translated by Alexander E. Ellenson, the book set in a provincial city on the edge of the Sahara in 1988 Algeria, a troubled time when the ruling socialist government has clearly failed. But you don't need to know Algerian history to get sucked in by the plot, which centers on the murder of Zakia Zaghouani, a nightclub singer at a local hotel called the Sahara. Burning with urgency, the story is told by a big cast of characters who all speak to us in first person. There's Ibrahim, a college grad who's been reduced to dealing in illegal videos. There's the hotel owner, a shifty wheeler dealer who fancies Zakia. There's Zakia's fiancé, Bachir, a decent guy found with blood on his shirt. He's the top suspect of Inspector Hamid, a corrupt, womanizing cop who also fancied Zakia. Bachir's represented by his cousin, Noura, a good-hearted lawyer who's constantly derided for reaching 30 without a husband. As we move from suspect to suspect, Khatibi not only makes us feel the textures of these characters' everyday lives, the looks and smells, the food shortages, and emerging Islamic militancy, but he deftly unveils how they are all trapped together in a spiderweb of lies and betrayal that began in the past. Using 1988 Algeria as a mirror for the present day, Khatibi gives us an X-ray of an entire social structure. Even as we learn who killed Zakia, we realize that no one escapes the bone-deep misogyny that underlies her murder, and the repressive post-colonial politics that leave Algerians spinning in circles. As one character thinks bitterly, it was as if this country's history just repeats itself, rather than moving forward. Not surprisingly, life is far cushier along the prosperous Tuscan coast. That's the setting for An Enigma by the Sea, a new edition of the 1991 novel by the legendary Italian team of Carlo Frutero and Franco Lucentini. Witty, erudite, and socially astute, they play with the mystery genre as they explore the many sides of Italianness. The place is the Gualdana, a pine-protected seaside enclave where the well-off have holiday villas. A certain air of secrecy hangs over it, the opening tells us enticingly. The time is winter, when only a few residents are around. They're an assortment of Italian types that includes a rich, disaffected Roman couple, a philandering count who's arrived with his latest conquest, a fame-hungry model, an old woman addicted to reading tarot cards, and a smug politician stewing in paranoia. You get a whiff of upstairs-downstairs in the relation between these moneyed folks and the locals who service their many needs, the security guards, the Rye police commander, and the village handyman who is also, everyone knows, the village cuckold. Deliciously translated by Gregory Dowling, An Enigma by the Sea starts off like a gently acerbic comedy of manners, as these self-absorbed characters go about killing time, chatting, flirting, bickering, having tea. Then suddenly the story shifts. Three residents inexplicably disappear. Could they have been murdered? Here? The question unleashes the sleuthing instincts of their neighbor, Signor Manforti, a pessimistic depressive who's a born detective. He spends his life scrutinizing every single thing for clues to impending disaster. Masters of the light fantastic, Frutero and Lucentini roll out their mystery with the slyest of touches, weaving discussions of the Greek cynics and the nature of depression into their droll evocation of a gray, chilly, off-season resort with its windstorms and dire pizzerias. If Khatibi shows us characters caught in the tragic flames of history, Frutero and Lucentini look at human folly with a cool, almost ancient amusement at what strange, funny creatures we all are.
5: John Powers reviewed The End of Sahara and An Enigma by the Sea. Tomorrow on Fresh Air, our guest will be Ben Rhodes. He was a speechwriter and deputy national security advisor for President Obama. Rhodes has written a new book collecting and commenting on some of the most inspiring and the most divisive political speeches in American history. It's called All We Say, The Battle for American Identity, A History in 15 Speeches. I hope you'll join us. To keep up with what's on the show and get highlights of our interviews, follow us on Instagram at NPR Fresh Air. Fresh Air's executive producer is Sam Brigger. Our technical director and engineer is Audrey Bentham. Our interviews and reviews are produced and edited by Phyllis Myers, Anne Baldonado, Lauren Krenzel, Teresa Madden, Monique Nazareth, Thea Challoner, Susan Yukundi, Anna Bauman, and Nico Gonzalez-Whistler. Our digital media producer is Molly C.V. Nesper. Roberta Shorrock directs the show. Our co-host is Tanya Mosley. I'm Terry Gross.

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2: Texas voters decide who they want as their Republican nominee for the Senate, incumbent John Cornyn or Texas Attorney General Ken Paxton, who was endorsed by President Trump last week. The winner faces off against Democratic nominee James Tallarico in the fall. So who do Texans see as the future of the Republican Party? Hear the results on the next morning edition from NPR News.
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4: This week on Think Twice, poetry from Ross Gay and Janan Alexandra, recorded at the Foundry Theater in Yellow Springs in February. 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

0: After decades of exclusion from America's most watched sport, girls in Ohio are getting their chance to shine on the football field.
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0: We'll look at how high school girls are breaking the norm coming up next here on WISO. 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Left lane is blocked on southbound 75 at the State Route 4 Whipsicuiwi Street area. That's still causing a traffic backup going back to Stanley Avenue at exit 56. Also on the off-ramp from westbound 70 to U.S. 40 in Clark County, there is an accident there as well. And roads are wet in other places because of all the rain that has fallen and still will fall, according to the National Weather Service. In fact, there's a flood watch in effect all the way through tonight for heavy rains that are possible. Flooding is a distinct possibility because the soils are so saturated. 644.
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5: Good morning, me Martinez. If you've ever wanted to watch a K-pop concert, a fashion show, and a boxing match at the same place, South Korea has the amusement park for you. 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The Galaxy Robot Park opened this month. Right off, you're welcomed by a robot valet. 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A robot arm draws caricatures, but when the robots stumble and fall, it's still a human that has to carry them away. 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
7: I'm Kendall Crawford. Nardonia High School in Northeast Ohio's Macedonia won the first official Ohio State title in girls flag football. The championship on May 16th was televised statewide, showing that the football field, once a boys-only space, is for girls, too. Member station WVXU's Zach Carrion talked with players from two teams in the tournament to understand what this moment means for them and the future of America's most watched sport.
9: Football, from peewee to the pros, means a lot to Ohio. Beyond the Buckeyes, the Browns, and the Bengals, high school football has been drawing crowds for over 130 years. For most of those years, girls have been largely excluded, forced to watch the boys from the sidelines. Eternity Foster knows that feeling well. From an early age, she loved football, but when it came time to join a youth league, football didn't love her back.
10: I was always told, like, I would get hurt, and it wasn't for us.
9: So instead of a helmet and shoulder pads, she was handed pom-poms and a cheer uniform. She stayed off the field for years, until
1: our school finally just put together a flag football team, and we here.
11: Bikes on three, family on six. 1, 2, 3, bikes! 4, 5, 6, family!
9: Now on a practice field across from Princeton High School outside Cincinnati, Foster isn't a cheerleader. She's a run-stopping, quarterback-blitzing linebacker.
10: As a linebacker, I know that I'm blitzing, so I gotta find the ref, find a blitz line, and be ready to go up and get the flag.
9: Princeton's team is brand new, built from scratch this past spring by one of the coaches from the boys' tackle football team. instantly, they became one of the best teams in Ohio, making their way to the finals earlier this month. Teammates Chanel Olverson and Ellie Perales both grew up with football-playing brothers and are taking every opportunity to show what they can do.
10: We did just beat a team by 30.
12: Yeah, we did. The game lasted like 10 minutes.
9: UC Blue Ash sociology professor and former women's tackle football player for the Cincinnati Sizzle, J.A. Carter, says many girls have been waiting for their chance to shine between the lines, but they've been shut out because of the masculinity and violence associated with football.
13: Opportunities in football have been limited over time due to, you know, long-standing, long-held beliefs about gender, you know, what it means to be ladylike. You know, football is the kind of antithesis of that.
9: In some cases, that masculine focus has resulted in gender-based bans. In 2013, one Central Ohio school district banned a seventh-grade girl from joining her school's tackle football team. They later made an exception after legal pressure from the ACLU. Now, Carter says more girls are playing the game, and it's leading to more prominent female voices in the sport.
13: Participating in the sport that's the most exalted or valued in the U.S. culture is important in and of itself. You get to learn the language, the positions, the strategies, and it gives you the opportunity to participate in conversations about the sport that perhaps have been more difficult to participate in the past.
9: Over in Hamilton, north of Cincinnati, another one of eight state finalists, Baden High School, is looking to turn its program into a powerhouse after a hot start. They were Ohio's top team last year, before the sport was officially sanctioned, and have twice played games inside Paycor Stadium. That's a big deal for Baden Center and Bengals fan Lexi Brecht.
14: That was really cool to just say, I played on that field where Joe Burrow throws and like Ja'Marr Chase catches and stuff like that. Oh!
9: The recognition is great, but the most valuable part for her is the community being built.
14: It's just kind of fulfilling a lot of girls' dreams, which is really nice. And I personally like meeting other girls who are also passionate about the same thing.
9: That community in Ohio is now 162 teams strong and growing. For the Ohio Newsroom, I'm Zach Carrion.
7: That's all today from the Ohio Newsroom. We'll talk with you tomorrow.
15: 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We will also speak with Foundry Theater director Chris Westhoff about a special event coming to the Foundry Theater June 5th, Saturday at 4 p.m. on 91.3 WYSO.
16: 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More information is at tidayton.org. Traffic backup on southbound 75 starting around the Stanley Avenue exit. That's due to the left lane being blocked. On southbound 75 at exit 54, this is Webster and Kiwi Street. If you're headed that way, try to stay to the right. Also, the off-ramp from 70 westbound to US 40 in Clark County is blocked. It has an accident on it. It may not be blocked, but probably a restriction in that area. Flood watch in effect for today and tonight. Heavy rains are likely. It's 6:51.
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17: For Marketplace, I'm Nova Safo. Good morning. 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The change comes on the heels of a bunch of new features announced during Spotify's Investor Day last week as the company tries to turn around its slumping stock. Marketplace's Megan McCarty-Carino has more.
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22: 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Absolutely.
19: Carnegie Mellon professor Michael Smith says many publications offer their own audio versions of articles.
22: But they're all a little bit different. 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
19: So consolidating them on a platform where users already have a listening habit could be beneficial for publishers, too. I'm Megan McCarty-Carino for Marketplace.
17: Spotify shares rose nearly 2% yesterday, retreating 0.5% in pre-market trading this morning. Let's do the numbers. While markets in Asia were mixed overnight, Japan's Nikkei closed flat. Hong Kong's Hang Seng Index fell 1%. But you're hearing happy music because on Wall Street, Dow, S&P, and NASDAQ futures are up in the 0.3% to 0.5% range.
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17: We know that how consumers are feeling about the economy and how they're spending has often not matched up. But analytics company J.D. Power says consumers have grown increasingly worried about inflation and many are delaying major purchases. This is especially true for people under 40. In a survey, J.D. Power found only a third in that age group believe they can cover everyday expenses. Jennifer White is Senior Director of Financial Services Intelligence at J.D. Power, and she joins us now for more. Good morning.
23: Good morning.
17: Your latest survey found quite a bit of challenges right now for consumers. Can you break it down for those under 40 versus older generations? What are the challenges they're facing?
23: In general, we know that more than two-thirds of the U.S. consumer base is struggling to some degree financially. And when I say struggling, I mean things like, can you pay your bills on time? Do you have both access to short and long-term deposits? The challenge is for those younger consumers amongst us, their ability to meet those thresholds is something that very often comes with time, and they haven't had enough time to build up those resources in a way that, you know, makes them feel more comfortable about their financial health.
17: And for the younger consumer, and perhaps even others as well in other generations, you think we are reaching a tipping point or near one where, you know, the resilience that we've seen so far in the last few years may be about to come to an end?
23: I do believe that we have seen incredible resilience, particularly in the younger consumer base. The challenge is predicting when price fatigue will erode that resilience. We definitely see changes in behaviors with regard to affordability being more pronounced among younger consumers. So taking greater steps today in order to navigate price fatigue. So it would seem to indicate that that tipping point would come sooner for the younger consumer than the older consumer, but it's hard to predict when it'll happen.
17: Tell me about what role you're seeing social media and AI play in all this in terms of financial advice and information that people may be seeking out.
23: We asked consumers in the last 3 months, have you gone to AI to ask for financial advice or information? That number is 68% in the under 40 population compared to 42% in the over 40 population. Now, consumers of all ages are telling us that they're going to verify that information. The challenge is when we say, who are you verifying it with? Most often it's friends and family. So what verification really looks like can be worrisome if we think about how often AI can be misleading to consumers.
17: If you had one piece of financial advice for folks who may be struggling out there or who may be trying to get some kind of financial assistance, what would that advice be?
23: Reach out to your bank. Spend the time to find out how to make an appointment for an in-person or a virtual consultation. They likely have free credit score tools that not only will explain what your current credit score is, but provide you oftentimes with a simulator on how to improve your credit score. While I know we might have growing distrust as a general populace in large institutions, for the most part, banks are considered one of the most trustworthy institutions. And it's a good chance that the help that you need is there for free, and you might just not know about it.
17: Jennifer White is Senior Director of Financial Services Intelligence at J.D. Power. Thank you very much.
23: Thank you. Wonderful conversation. Happy to be here.
17: I'm Nova Safo with a Marketplace Morning Report. 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
0: I'm Sean Lay on today's BBC NewsHour. Israel kills Hamas's military leader and says there'll be voluntary emigration for Gazans. Trump triumphs in Texas. Will the victory be Pyrrhic? And Africa's former top health official on getting ahead of Ebola.
2: You can hear those stories and more world news this morning at 9 during the BBC NewsHour here on WISO. 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A flood watch in effect until later tonight for a possibility of heavy rains. Looking for temperatures to be in the 60s today for a high. But Thursday and the rest of the week look nice. WISO, Yellow Springs.
5: Good morning. Texas Attorney General Ken Paxton calls President Trump's endorsement the most powerful force in politics and help him push out an incumbent senator. What will it mean in November's election? It's Morning Edition from NPR News. A former reality star running for mayor in Los Angeles also has Trump's support. I'm Amy Martinez.
3: And I'm Steve Inskeep. Spencer Pratt is adopting Trump's style, but in the mostly Democratic city is trying to distance himself from the president. Also, workers build a temporary arena for UFC fights at the White House. Why is UFC head Dana White uneasy about the setting? And Josh Johnson says comedy is how we decorate reality. It's Wednesday, May 27th. This day in 1937, the Golden Gate Bridge opened for pedestrians first and cars the next day. The news is next.
4: Live from NPR News in Washington, I'm Corva Coleman. Texas Attorney General Ken Paxton has won the state's Republican runoff primary for the U.S. Senate. He defeated longtime Senator John Cornyn after Paxton got President Trump's endorsement. Paxton will face Democrat James Tallarico in the general election this fall. From the Texas newsroom, Blaise Gainey reports Tallarico has already released negative messages about Paxton.
24: Minutes after the winner was cleared, Tallarico's campaign sent an email out featuring a new video where he highlights Paxton's impeachment.
25: 3 years ago, Ken Paxton was impeached by his own party for using his public office to enrich himself and his donors at the expense of the people.
24: Paxton also quickly came out with his own bar, calling Tallarico the most well-funded radical Democrat in America. Polling for this potential matchup had Tallarico ahead by 1 point, something that, if true, would make history as no Democrat has won a Texas state race in 3 decades. I'm Blaise Gainey in Austin.
4: The South Carolina State Senate has rejected President Trump's effort to redraw congressional districts in that state ahead of midterm elections. Gavin Jackson of South Carolina Public Radio says the state Senate voted as South Carolinians started casting early votes for their primary election.
1: This all came to a head yesterday. That was the first day of early voting for the primaries, and Democrats were urging people to go to the polls, and more than 30,000 votes had been cast already as lawmakers were meeting. So some of them were even getting updates during that debate. And around that time, lawmakers faced a couple of procedural votes in the Senate to get the redistricting bill to a vote, and it lost.
6: Gavin Jackson reporting. A new map could have flipped the only South Carolina U.S. House seat held by a Democrat. It's held by the veteran civil rights activist, Congressman James Clyburn. Israeli military forces have pushed farther into Lebanon. The Lebanese health ministry says Israel has launched airstrikes that have killed at least 31 people over the last 2 days. NPR's Gina Raff reports from Beirut.
8: Israel launched its most intense airstrikes in weeks, despite a U.S.-brokered ceasefire. Israeli Prime Minister Benjamin Netanyahu vowed to crush Hezbollah and said Israeli forces were capturing and controlling areas in Lebanon. Lebanese health authorities said the dead included 2 children and 3 women in attacks on a village in southern Lebanon. Iran-backed Hezbollah said it targeted Israeli forces and tanks advancing in the south. Iran has insisted on an end to the war in Lebanon as part of any peace agreement with the U.S. Jane Araf, NPR News, Beirut.
6: The Israeli strikes come as there is little news of movement in the ceasefire between Iran and the U.S. President Trump earlier trumpeted a deal to end the war, but he and the White House have since lowered expectations. You're listening to NPR.
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16: 704 at 91.3. WYSO, fact-based journalism in service of democracy. Good morning. I'm Mike Fraser, live here on WYSO. A committee of lawmakers from the Ohio House and Senate will hold its first meeting on data centers today. The idea was announced on May 13th by 2 Republican legislators who say there's too much misinformation and disinformation about data centers. Residents are demanding answers to their concerns about the size, scope, and future of those facilities. State House correspondent Karen Kessler reports.
11: The committee's goal is well-sourced, accurate, relevant, and useful information about data centers, according to Senator Brian Chavez.
12: We're not trying to put our thumb on the scale in any way. We're just trying to get the information out.
11: The data center industry has been pushing back against concerns about air and water pollution, a lack of transparency, and tax incentives that yield few jobs. But Representative Adam Holmes says this committee did not come from the data centers themselves.
26: It's us. It was the legislators came up with it. Senator Chavez really led on that. Let's go together now, fast.
11: With time before summer break running out, the lawmakers say they plan to be aggressive in having at least one weekly meeting. But other than those live stream sessions, it's unclear how the data they gather will be shared. Karen Kessler at the Ohio Public Radio State House News Bureau.
16: And the lawmakers said that when they launched the committee, there would be 2 meetings this week. But as of deadline last evening, there's only today's meeting scheduled. H2 Ohio will spend nearly $1 million to reduce chloride pollution caused by road salt. This latest round of grants will support 15 projects across the state. Grants of up to $75,000 will go to the cost of equipment or storage barn improvements for cities across Ohio. 2 projects in Montgomery County will receive over $84,000. That includes a grant of about $70,000 for Germantown. West Liberty will receive a grant of $75,000. These Ohio EPA grants will protect Ohio's waterways and maintain road safety. Texas Republicans nominated a scandal-plagued attorney general, Ken Paxton, in their U.S. Senate primary following an endorsement from Donald Trump. We'll have that story coming up. We'll also speak with a professor of political science about the outcome of yesterday's primary in Texas. Traffic is backed up on southbound 75, starting around the Stanley Avenue exit. That's due to an accident blocking the left lane at State Route 4, Webster Kiwi Street. That's exit 54B. Also, an accident on the off-ramp from westbound 70 to US 40 in Clark County.
2: A flood watch is in effect for this afternoon and this evening for the possibility of heavy rain on ground that is already pretty well saturated. So if you live in a flood-prone area, be wary. Looking for the possibility of heavy rains today, maybe a thunderstorm, a high temperature in the mid to upper 70s. Rain should wrap up tonight and the rest of the week, and this weekend looks really nice.
3: It's Morning Edition from NPR News. I'm Steve Inskeep in Washington, D.C.
5: And I'm A. Martinez in Culver City, California. A pair of Republican senators have lost their seats in less than 2 weeks.
3: Yeah, one of them is John Cornyn. Texas Attorney General Ken Paxton defeated Cornyn on Tuesday. He's been a senator for four terms. Paxton outpolled Cornyn by a margin of nearly 2-1. President Trump supported Paxton, endorsing him late after Paxton was leading in many polls. Trump also recently supported the successful primary challenge to Louisiana Republican Senator Bill Cassidy.
5: Houston Public Media's Andrew Schneider has been following all of this. So, Andrew, help us understand the scope of Paxton's victory over Cornyn.
7: Well, like many elections across Texas and around the country, the contest is very much about a potential changing of the guard. Cornyn is in his mid-70s. He's a staunch conservative, but he represents the establishment wing of the Texas Republican Party. The party's moved considerably to the right since he was first elected senator when George W. Bush was in the White House. Paxton's younger. He's long been a favorite with what has been developed into the MAGA wing of the party. He made the case over the course of the past year plus that Cornyn's time was past, and particularly that Cornyn wasn't enough of a supporter of President Trump. Cornyn repeatedly countered that he's voted for Trump's agenda more than 99% of the time, but that's a message he wasn't able to get through to a majority of Republican primary voters.
5: Yeah, early voting was already happening when President's endorsement came. So how much of a role did you think that played in Paxton's win?
7: Well, Paxton gave Trump a lot of credit for pushing him over the top. Here's Paxton giving his victory speech in Plano, Texas.
9: President Trump is the leader of our party, and his endorsement in this is the most powerful force in politics. And I'm honored to have his support, and I look forward to working with him in the Senate to deliver for Texas.
7: Last month, Texas Public Opinion Research released a poll that suggested a Trump endorsement would propel Paxton to a double-digit victory over Cornyn, and that's exactly what happened.
5: Okay, now Paxton is the Republican candidate against the Democratic nominee, and that's State Representative James Tallarico. Did Paxton give any indication at all how he plans to campaign against Tallarico?
7: Paxton's already arguing that Tallarico is too far left to represent the state. He pointed to Tallarico's previous statements on issues ranging from immigration to the economy to transgender rights. Now, traditionally, that line of attack has been very effective for Republicans running statewide in Texas. The last time a Democrat won statewide office here was more than 30 years ago. But it's not clear how it will work this time. One of the ways Tallarico became the Democratic nominee was

New from Columbus's Snarls from their upcoming EP, In Heaven There's Rainbows. That's No Lock, No Prayer. Weird Nightmare before that from their new one out now, Hoopla. That was Might See You There. Good morning on this Wednesday. 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I'm your host, Evan Miller. Thanks for tuning in. Lots more music headed your way, including this one new from Dry Cleaning, not included on their recent album, Secret Love, out at the beginning of the year. This one, a one-off single. It's called Sliced by a Fingernail. Let's hear what that's about. Dry Cleaning, new on Midday Music.

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0: the B-52s with Planet Claire. Wonder if they came from there. Dry Cleaning before that on Sliced by a Fingernail, a new one. 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
0: Lots of fun records on the way this year, including the upcoming one from Vermont's Dari Bay called A Surprise Wish. Let's hear this one from them. It's called The Joke. Dari Bay from Vermont right here on Midday Music.

A new one from Mike D of the Beastie Boys called Switch Up there. We'll see how that materializes into more music later. I think there's already a second single of his out, maybe. We'll check back on that. Le Tigre back there on Decepticon, Vermont's Dari Bay back there with a new one called The Joke. Meanwhile, here's this one from Duendita, also a new one. It's called Super Sad here on Midday Music.

0: Grizzly Bear from Shields. That's Sleeping Ute. Before that, new music from the new duo of Elato Tropical. That's Elato Negro and Reina Tropical combining forces. Very excited to hear the results of their collab record later this year. That's the first single back there, Tocando. Duendita back there from a new one out now, Existential Thoughty. That was super sad. It's Midday Music here on WISO and Novaphonic.fm. I'm your host, Evan Miller. 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
0: Let's hear one now from Pearl and the Oysters from their upcoming album called Monkey Mind. This one, Doom Mood. Off to California now to hear from Pearl and the Oysters, a new one here on Midday Music.

0: A recent one from the Mickey Bereny Trio wrapping up our first hour of the day today. A single not included on their debut album, Tripla, out last year. That was Doldrum Days. A new one from the A La La's before that called Ultramarine. Toro y Moi back there, taking us back to 2011 for Still Sound. And new from Pearl and the Oysters starting off. That set for us on Doom Mood from the album on the way, Monkey Mind. 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I'm your host, Evan Miller. More music after NPR and WYSO News. And in the next hour, we're talking to Maureen Gosling, the woman behind a documentary film you can see tomorrow at the Neon in Dayton, The Nine Lives of Barbara Dane. We'll get into that after the news. It's 12:01.
1: Live from NPR News, I'm Lakshmi Singh. President Trump's televised cabinet meeting is underway. He is addressing aggressive immigration enforcement in the U.S., tax cuts, and ongoing U.S. attempts to get Iran to negotiate an end to hostilities and a reopening of the Strait of Hormuz. Trump's facing mounting pressure at home to get Iran to reopen that key waterway where stalled shipments are part of the reason people are paying higher energy prices. NPR's Frank Ordonez reports that over the weekend, the president said a groundbreaking deal with Iran was imminent. Then a day later, U.S. forces attacked Iranian speedboats suspected of attempting to lay mines, continuing to send mixed signals about ending the war.
2: He was almost actually taking a victory lap, thanking intermediaries for their help with negotiations. And then, of course, you had the blowback from Republicans in Israel. I would say that this was the most emphatic he's been about an upcoming deal, but it's happened before. I mean, last month, Trump said they were very close to a deal and that the two sides agreed to even dig up Iran's enriched uranium. The reality is, while the president has repeatedly projected this kind of optimism, there is yet to be anything really concrete or durable toward a resolution.
1: That's Frank Ordonez reporting. The Israeli military is warning residents in one of Lebanon's biggest cities to leave. NPR's Jane Araf reports the alert applies to nearly all of Tyre.
3: Israeli forces have pushed further into Lebanon and escalated their attacks since Tuesday, killing dozens of people, including women and children. The Israeli prime minister says they intend to crush Iran-backed Hezbollah. In a new warning, Israel told residents of Tyre, the second biggest city in southern Lebanon, to evacuate immediately or risk being killed. The warning covers tens of thousands of residents, including in Palestinian refugee camps. More than 1.2 million people have already been displaced by fighting between Israel and Hezbollah, leaving many families with nowhere to go. Jane Araf, NPR News, Beirut.
1: For the first time since 2013, there will be a new U.S. senator for Texas after incumbent John Cornyn was defeated by Attorney General Ken Paxton in yesterday's primary. The Texas newsroom's Blaise Gainey reports a Democrat in the race, James Tallarico, is already out with anti-Paxton messaging.
4: Minutes after the winner was cleared, Tallarico's campaign sent an email out featuring a new video where he highlights Paxton's impeachment.
5: 3 years ago, Ken Paxton was impeached by his own party for using his public office to enrich himself and his donors at the expense of the people.
4: Paxton also quickly came out with his own bar, calling Tallarico the most well-funded radical Democrat in America.
1: That's Blaise Gainey reporting on yesterday's runoff. From Washington, this is NPR News.
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7: You're listening to 91.3 WYSO. Good afternoon. I'm Mike Frazier with your midday news update. Dayton public school leaders are speaking out against a Senate bill that could make it easier to close low-performing schools. WYSO's Catherine Mobley explains.
8: Senate Bill 127 would require a poor-performing public, STEM, or charter school to either close or go through remedial actions. It defines a poor-performing school as one that is ranked in the bottom 5% based on its performance index score for three consecutive years. Also, it ranks in the bottom 10% based on its value-added progress for three consecutive years. The measure is currently under debate in the Ohio Senate Education Committee. Dayton Public Schools Superintendent David Lawrence wrote a letter to the committee. He says closing schools is flawed and will hurt communities.
9: Parents typically move away from areas where the school is closed. So if you have families moving out, now you have a dead zone, dead area, food deserts. There's no fresh fruits and groceries, and you just have a zone where there's very few businesses. And so that, it can be multiplied. The more elementary schools you close, the more you see that pop up throughout cities.
8: Instead, Lawrence urges legislators to focus on what is helping public schools.
9: What we do know works is consistent support in the form of resources, supplies, and dollars.
8: Under this proposal, a poor-performing school could replace its principal and most of its licensed staff instead of closing, or it could undergo a rigorous school improvement plan. Reporting for WYSO News, I'm Catherine Mobley.
7: A committee of lawmakers from the Ohio House and Senate was scheduled to hold its first meeting on data centers Wednesday. The idea was announced on May 13th by two Republican legislators who say there's too much misinformation and disinformation about data centers. This is as residents demand answers to their concerns about the size, scope, and future of those facilities. State House correspondent Karen Kessler reports.
10: The committee's goal is well-sourced, accurate, relevant, and useful information about data centers, according to Senator Brian Chavez.
11: We're not trying to put our thumb on the scale in any way. We're just trying to get the information out.
10: The data center industry has been pushing back against concerns about air and water pollution, a lack of transparency, and tax incentives that yield few jobs. But Representative Adam Holmes says this committee did not come from the data centers themselves.
12: It's us. It was the legislators came up with it. Senator Chavez really led on that. Let's go together now, fast.
10: With time before summer break running out, the lawmakers say they plan to be aggressive in having at least one weekly meeting. But other than those live stream sessions, it's unclear how the data they gather will be shared. Karen Kessler at the Ohio Public Radio State House News Bureau.
7: Photo identification is required on Election Day in Ohio, and it has been since 2023. Now, state GOP leaders say the law they fought to get to Governor Mike DeWine's desk 3 years ago is not enough. They want to vote this fall to get it codified in Ohio's Constitution. State House correspondent Sarah Donaldson has this.
13: In Ohio, any constitutional amendment must go before voters. That means Ohioans might be asked this fall whether photo ID should be required to vote in person at both county boards of elections and Election Day precincts. Republican House Speaker Matt Huffman says he believes the effort will pass easily.
14: Fundamental rights and requirements should be in the Constitution. And this is very fundamental.
13: Democrats say it's unnecessary. The fast-tracked amendment by the legislature does not address mail-in voting, which carries different ID requirements. Sarah Donaldson at the Ohio Public Radio State House News Bureau.
7: Miami Conservancy District crews cleared logs, mud, and debris from the trails on Tuesday after recent high water. Up to 7 inches of rain swept across southwest Ohio over the past week. It marks the 141st largest water storage event in the district's history, with peak storage reaching 4.6 billion gallons. Four of the five Miami Conservancy District flood protection dams stored water, and the floodgates in West Carrollton, Hamilton, and Middletown were also closed. Elevated river levels may continue with runoff movement through the watershed. Residents are encouraged to continue to use caution near rivers, trails, and flood-prone areas as Miami Conservancy District staff continue to monitor forecasts and flood protection infrastructure. And that's your newscast here on 91.3 WYSO. I'm Mike Fraser.
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0: Two tracks from Barbara Dane starting off our noon hour. A great voice and with something to say at that, too. You just heard the title track to I Hate the Capitalist System. Before that, off a nice little 7-inch brought in by my guest today, I'm On My Way. Two different stylings of Barbara Dane's voice there. There's a documentary film about Barbara Dane, who we're about to learn more about in this hour, that you can see tomorrow evening at Neon Movies in Dayton, The Nine Lives of Barbara Dane. By the way, you're listening to Midday Music here on 91.3 WISO and WISO HD2, Novaphonic.fm. I'm your host, Evan Miller. Joining me in this hour, documentary filmmaker Maureen Gosling, who directed The Nine Lives of Barbara Dane. She's on tour with it right now and is making a stop in our neck of the woods. Maureen, welcome to the show.
1: Thank you so much. I'm glad to be here.
0: Thanks for tossing those songs in the mix. I think definitely a certain number of our listeners, our Folkways crew, are definitely very familiar with the music of Barbara Dane. For the uninitiated, perhaps, can we have the primer? Who is Barbara Dane? If you watch this film, I imagine you'll find out in spades. But who is Barbara Dane?
1: Well, she's someone that should be a household word, but we're trying to mitigate and correct women's history, American history, about this very influential woman
0: who
1: pretty much intersected with hundreds of the cultural luminaries of the 20th century, especially. She was mentored by Pete Seeger. Bob Dylan, before he was famous, would peddle his songs to her. She got all excited when he sat down and played them for her in a basement in Hollywood one time. And she is someone who was kind of a groundbreaker. She was she died just a year and a half ago at the age of 97. But she was marching against fascism at the age of 18, way before.

0: before civil rights in Detroit, and she discovered that at the time, this was before the McCarthy era, that the communists were the only ones that were fighting against racism and fighting against and pro-union. And she thought that that was the way to go. And she, even though she and her husband got quote-unquote kicked out of the party, she decided that her life was going to be about anything she could do to promote peace and justice. And she knew that she had a voice. She started out early by singing protest songs, but then she evolved into blues, jazz, and folk, and was an amazing blues singer. Almost went on the road with Louis Armstrong, who thought she was amazing. She did all kinds of albums with people like Earl Father Hines, she and Willie Dixon, bassist, and she sat in with Muddy Waters in Chicago. There's this very attractive white woman hanging out in the black part of town in 1958, and she was the first white person, I think, or white woman for sure, profiled in Ebony magazine in 1959. So she carried that all through her life and was definitely a part of the civil rights movement, anti-Vietnam War movement, and she had a record label, and anyway, I could go on and on.
1: Yeah, Nine Lives is serious.
0: Ooh. Well, and she would reinvent herself, and she always stood by her principles, and it sometimes meant that she missed quote-unquote opportunities that somebody else might have thought was stupid. Like she was courted by Albert Grossman, who went on to be the manager of Bob Dylan, Peter, Paul, and Mary, Odetta, and more. And he tried to convince her to change her priorities. And that meant career first, politics, family. So she said, I can't do that. I just can't. And so she turned him down. And that happened to her in her life. She would come to these, potential opportunities. And if it didn't fit with her principles, she would just say, sorry, I can't do that.
1: Yeah, I wonder why someone would ask a woman to put aside. Huh.
0: Right.
1: Interesting thought.
0: Or at least lower, and just lower a little bit.
1: Yeah, just, you just need to sing. Why would you need to worry about anything else, perhaps? It seemed like Barbara Dane was around in quite an interesting time for what her talents and skill set were in an era where being somebody of song, perhaps, could really have a serious impact socially and culturally when talking about, like, the subject matter of the last song we heard, I Hate the Capitalist System, spreading the word of working class people was serious business back then. A lot of that going on.
0: Yeah. Yeah, she really was always supportive of working people and always supporting anti-racist from the to her bones, and anything that she could do for that she would definitely worked with all these artists and sang songs that reflected her beliefs, and
1: living to, you say, 97?
0: Mm-hmm.
1: Long enough to see some of that materialize into something. Obviously, she was continuing that throughout her life, so the work unfinished, as usual. But what a span of time to see the world evolve and the needs of the world evolve and expand.
0: Yeah, and she did it mostly in the U.S., but she also became famous in Cuba. She went. She was the first American performer to break the embargo back in 66, and she became famous in Cuba. A year later, after a conversation with Fidel, she asked him, she said to him, "You have such an amazing music school here. I wish my kids could go to a place like this." And he said, "We can do something about that." And so she mentions it to her son, who's 14, and he sort of figured that he was already raised up during sort of a hippie period, and he's sort of been there, done that. Here he is at age 14, right? So he has the opportunity to go to Cuba to music school, and he went for a year, fell in love with a woman who was an actress, got married with Barbara coming down to sign for him, stayed the rest of his life, and became a well-known musician in Cuba. That's Pablo Menendez, and his music, his group is Mezcla. They're still really active. And he also was carried on the tradition of his mother and performed with her a lot. And his son, Osamu Menendez, lives in Miami, and he performs in Miami and Cuba. And so she has a Cuban grandson, and he's a really hot rocker. And what else? Let's see, what else did you...
1: Someone's got to carry the family torch somewhere along
0: yes,
1: the way.
0: Yes, actually, all of her kids did something with music. She had four kids, and she the oldest one became a blues singer, and he lives in Oklahoma City, teaches guitar, and is a wonderful blues singer and has written some really good songs, too. And then her daughter, Nina, who was also her champion and closest person in her life, they both went through a lot of health issues together. Nina had cancer, and sadly she passed away last summer. She was our executive producer and really got the film launched. Nina Menendez, she promoted flamenco, bringing gypsy flamenco singers from Spain and promoting them all over the place. And we miss her a lot.
1: A lot of family inspiration, I can see. The pull is strong.
0: Yes.
1: force to continue the mother's work, very strong, I mm-hmm. see. That's good.
0: Yeah.
1: We're speaking about the documentary film, The Nine Lives of Barbara Dane, showing tomorrow at Neon Movies in downtown Dayton. There's a little bit of a pre-show element to that we'll talk about as well.
0: The pre-show starts at 6:30, everybody.
1: Yes, it does.
0: It's not in the program. It's just got updated. You got to come at 6:30 to hear Chris Blank
1: and see
0: the film at 7:30. So it's an event, and it's a Women's Rebel Voices Film and Music Tour event. So...
1: It is on the, there is a note about that on the website. So don't forget, if you go to neonmovies.com and look at the description of the film, you'll get right at the top a note about the fantastic Chris Blank, good pal of ours here at YSO, performing on the patio of the Neon at 6:30 before the showing of the film at 7:30. And by the way, we're speaking to Maureen Gosling, who's bringing this film to us here in Dayton this week. This film is from a few years ago, if I'm not mistaken, right? What brought you to make this film? What inspired you? I mean, well, I Barbara Dane, obviously the inspiration. I mean, what a wealth of experience and great music. I mean, that's as good a topic as any. But what brought you to making this film? How did you get to sitting here right now talking about it?
0: Well, a good friend of mine was Chris Strachwitz, who had a small record label called Arhuli Records of American Roots Music. And he lived right nearby. And I got to know him very well and ended up making a film about him called This Ain't No Mouse Music, the story of Chris Strachwitz and Arhuli Records with Chris Simon, my film partner. And Chris had these amazing parties. He would have a Christmas party and a 4th of July party, which coincided just about with his birthday. So it was always happy birthday to Uncle Chris and Uncle Sam. Barbara always showed up at his parties. And because there were always musicians there with their instruments, there was a lot of jamming going on. Barbara would jam too. And so I would hear her and thought she was wonderful, blues singer especially. That's what Chris liked her to sing. And her daughter Nina was trying to find somebody to do a film about her. And because I just finished the other film about Chris, I was sort of didn't think I had the bandwidth, so I kind of didn't jump in. But then Nina needed a promo video for the release of Barbara's new CD, Throw It Away, that she did with this incredible piano player, Tammy Hall, that came out when Barbara was 89. And so I worked on this video, and it was like, oh, Louis Armstrong, oh, Pete Seeger, oh, Bonnie Raitt, you know, all these people that she was connected to. And I thought, wow, I didn't know this about her. She had a launch concert at Yoshi's Jazz Club in Oakland, and I got my film partner, Jed Reif, who became the producer, to join me to get cameras to shoot the concert. And we thought, we better film this. She's 89. Maybe it will be her last show. It was the beginning of our film. And we ended up going to film her on the road in Berkeley at the Freight and Salvage, SF Jazz in San Francisco, UCLA Royce Hall in L.A., Joe's Pub in New York, and Casa de las Americas in Havana, Cuba. And that's sort of the backbone music, you know, contemporary story of the film. But then the film is full of this incredible archive that Barbara collected herself over the years. She started collecting stuff when she was like a kid, and there's this, all these boxes sitting there with all of her stuff. And so we had access to tons of photographs, and Nina was in charge of the Barbara Dane Legacy Project and gave us access to all these amazing photographs, recordings, posters, letters, and it goes on and on. So
1: a wealth to being your own historian, perhaps.
0: Yeah. Yes. And now we're trying to figure out what to do with it.
1: So, I'm sure somebody.
0: Yeah.
1: A library or a museum. That's important stuff. So how long did it take you to make this film?
0: We started it in 2016, the sort of fall of 2016, and finished in 2023. And I was trying to finish another film in the middle of that, as well as raise money. So that's why it took that amount of time. And it's pretty common for documentaries these days. But luckily, we had a couple of really significant grants, which helped us out, private money, amazingly enough. And that allowed us to do it. And Barbara was there for the premiere. She couldn't sing anymore. She was on oxygen. She was sitting right below the stage of the concert that we had after the film screening at the Mill Valley Film Festival with her son, her grandson, well, actually all of her two sons, her grandson, Willie Chambers of the Chambers Brothers, Holly Near. And it was a fantastic sold-out concert. And she told stories. She couldn't sing, but she bantered with the band members and made them laugh and everything. So we were very pleased that she was able to be there.
1: Sounds like she appreciated the film then.
0: Yeah.
1: Well, congratulations.
0: Yeah. No, I felt like she was a kindred spirit. So.
1: And as such a treat to have the subject of a film like this still be around.
0: Yeah.
1: To help make it. You can actually talk to them.
0: Right. Yeah. No, I was glad that she survived the whole thing. And it was also the one of the wishes of her daughter to do that while she was still alive. And she wrote an amazing autobiography called This Bell Still Rings, My Life of Defiance and Song, which is available on Heyday Books. And it's really a fun read. And you get all the gory details and juicy stories that she has.
1: a companion piece, perhaps.
0: Yeah.
1: So you're on tour with this right now, the Women Rebel Voices Film and Music Tour.
0: Mm-hmm.
1: Where else have you taken this so far?
0: Well, we were at the the Reva and David Logan Family Performing Arts Center in Chicago, and we had a blues singer perform along with the film there. We had concerts in the Bay Area, including one near Berkeley with a woman named Rhonda Benin, and we had an incredible one at the Grand Lake Theater in Oakland with a woman named Miko Marks. And we were in New York at the Dock and Roll Film Festival with a woman named El Huri Latina, which was very cool. And then I'm about to go to New Mexico. So if you have any friends in Santa Fe, Taos, Albuquerque, or Las Vegas, New Mexico, I'll be there showing the film as well with live music also.
1: Fantastic. How has the tour been going? What's the reception to the whole package so far?
0: People really love it. They really do. And it's been really fun to have different singers. One of the things that we wanted to do with it was really to promote content song in the contemporary times in sort of in resonance with Barbara and her life and her convictions. And so we've tried to find singers that reflected that in some way. And I include them in part in the Q&A with us so that we can talk about it, the contemporary situation and the importance of, you know, song with messages these days instead of just love songs and nice, pretty stuff, you know. So we need more of that. We need it in our protests and in our resistance, because music really inspires people. And so that's a big part of what we're doing with this. And also the idea that we need to realize that we are standing on the shoulders of the ancestors. And one of the ancestors is Barbara Dane, who is incredibly inspiring. She kept going no matter what. She just kept going and going and going, which is kind of what we need to do. And while you do it, singing and music helps you survive all that, because it's hard. It's hard work.
1: Yeah, the making, the art not only helps contextualize the content, the message, or, you know, disseminate information, but I mean, it's a creative community experience. It's something we need to remind ourselves that we're people and need to experience positive feelings coming together,
0: right?
1: Beyond just here's the information, go.
0: And it's can be such a communal experience with music too, and so that's part of it, a big part of it, the importance of community and the importance of the coming together and unity and stuff.
1: And I see in the description of the film, Barbara Dane racked up quite a large FBI file amongst her many years of activities, let's say.
0: And luckily she never got arrested or put in prison.
1: Oh, good.
0: Surprisingly. But she asked this high power lawyer one time, "Why do you think they haven't really come after me?" And he said, "You're too honest. They can't get you on anything." you are out there. You tell people where, you know, like she'll know that there's an FBI guy in the club audience. You'll say, "Hi, Joe," you know. She waves out the window with her pretty hat on and says, "Hi," and with the cameras pointing at her, you know. And she would sort of a little bit make fun of it, and thankfully she didn't get caught up. She kind of weathered the McCarthy era and Cuba. I mean, I think there was some.
1: I can't imagine the federal government thought too fondly of that visit. I would have to. have to guess.
0: And she and this guy named Julius Lester were the only two that had the nerve to go to Cuba when there was this big protest gathering there, And she was just mortified because she and her husband had who did Sing Out magazine. They invited all the protest singers in the U.S. because they had their personal connections with them. And none of them had the nerve to go. And she was so disappointed. She just thought, man, if we'd all gone, they couldn't have done anything to us because it was all of us. So, yeah.
1: Looking at your whole body of work, music or musicians seem to be a common well to draw from. What do you find so compelling about documenting music or musicians?
0: Well, I was really attracted to the films of Les Blank, who I ended up working with for 20 years. We did some amazing films about Cajun and Zydeco music, Polish-American polka dancing, blues, New Orleans jazz, Texas-Mexican border music. And I grew up in a musical family, actually, and my father was played the piano by ear. He could play anything. And he's actually, I know the first blues song I heard was St. Louis Blues that he played, and it was my favorite song that he did. And we had so many singers and piano players and musicians in our family. And when I saw the films of Les Blank, they were very poetic, and they were about people like black bluesman Lightning Hopkins and Mance Lipscomb and Cajuns in Louisiana, and I just loved it. And they were very poetic and no narration. It was all experiential, and it really worked. And so it was not easy, but I ended up working with him for 20 years, and we made all these films. And then I ended up having a second film partner, Jed Reif. And he was the political guy and social justice guy. So that was sort of an interest of mine as well. And so the combination of music and social justice comes together with The Nine Lives of Barbara Dane and about a woman giving more voice to women in my own film that I directed. So that's a little bit of a short version of it. Do we want to play some more Barbara Dane?
1: Absolutely. We have plenty of it. Thanks for bringing it along, by the way.
0: Okay. I guess there's some options. How about number 8 on disc 1?
1: Great. That's I Don't Want Your Millions, Mister.
0: Right.
1: From a great Smithsonian Folkways comp of Barbara Dane's work, Hot Jazz, Cool Blues, and Hard-Hitting Songs. That I've seen on our shelves here for many years. So we're keeping up with Barbara Dane over here, too. Here's another one from the great Barbara Dane here on Midday Music. Thanks for listening.

0: couple more from Barbara Dane. What a voice. You can just drop it anywhere. And it sounds great. That was a Trouble in Mind. And before that, I Don't Want Your Millions, Mister. Both of those on a great Smithsonian Folkways comp of songs of Barbara Dane. Hot jazz, cool blues, and hard-hitting songs. We're listening to Barbara Dane because tomorrow night at the Neon Movies in downtown Dayton, a screening of The Nine Lives of Barbara Dane, hitting the road as part of the Women Rebel Voices Film and Music Tour, helmed by director of the film, Maureen Gosling. A special musical guest on the patio before the showing at 7:30. At 6:30, see Chris Blank, well-known musical entity here in the Miami Valley, on the patio of the Neon with some music. And then a screening of the film at 7:30 p.m. and a Q&A after. You can get your questions answered if you would like. The trailer of this film is really cool. There's so many fascinating people that you got to talk about Barbara Dane with. Bonnie Raitt and Jane Fonda popped up immediately in my head. Like, wow, that's
1: yeah.
0: What was that like?
1: Oh, it was great. Well.
0: Jane Fonda certainly knows a thing or two about what Barbara Dane was up to.
1: Jane Fonda was educated by Barbara about her politics.
0: Mm.
1: When she came back from Europe, when she divorced her husband over there, and she came back, she wanted to get involved politically because of the anti-war stuff that was going on. She'd gotten really motivated by reading a book about the war. And she was just hunting for ways to something to do. And she met Barbara, and she was impressed because she was one of the few women in the anti-war movement. And so she kind of gravitated towards her. And she ended up becoming friends with Barbara and her husband. And Barbara's even got some letters that she wrote at the time. And so it kind of helped to launch her political education. They did work together on the anti-war GI coffee house movement, performing skits at coffee houses that were outside army bases around the country, along with Donald Sutherland. And there are a couple other people. I don't remember who they are, but they did all these little skits based on news that was going on in the area. So people just loved Barbara. She always sang in the show. And actually, when Jane Fonda decided to do sort of a Bob Hope type tour in Vietnam and in maybe Japan, that was an anti-war show for the GIs, Barbara didn't go because she thought that she couldn't see herself in that kind of setting. Mm. She wanted to go to the communities, to the grassroots places. And so she didn't go on that tour at that point, but Holly Near did. And that sort of started Holly Near off on her career. So there's a connection between those two as well. And Bonnie Raitt has just been really inspired by Barbara. She, we've actually filmed her for the film about Chris Strachwitz as well, because Chris knew her and she's been really inspired by him, but she's also been inspired by Barbara. And Bonnie does her politics in kind of an interesting way. She's not as overt in her content, in the lyrics of her songs, but she supports hundreds of organizations, and they're even listed on her website, which is so cool. You can see where her passion is too, in a little different way. But when we were, she has given us a shout out more than one time. Like when the film was on PBS, it was on PBS this spring, and she mentioned it on her Facebook page. And she also, when I went to a concert with Barbara's older son, she gave a shout out to us, to the audience, and we went backstage and met Wavy Gravy. And anyway, so
0: people passionate about the thing.
1: Yeah,
0: which is good.
1: Yeah, absolutely.
0: I won't ask you too many more questions about Barbara because you got to watch the movie if you really want to learn something. but what do you hope people take out of coming to see this? Obviously learning something about the subject, but there's much more context that can be applied to many, many things.
1: Exactly. I am hoping that people will gain some hope because of seeing that you can get somewhere in spite of the political environment that we're in, that we can actually get through this. It's not going to be easy, but it's possible. And, of course, music is one way to do it, but also just know that there are people that have done it before. And, of course, she's just one person. There were all these amazing people in the civil rights movement and all the anti-war movement folks. She was one of them, and she did her part. And she kept getting back up on her feet when she got knocked down. And that's kind of what you have to do. So I'm hoping that people can be inspired by that message and also learn about her to sort of rectify women's history. Because in women's stories, are sometimes people are a little bit more in the background, but that doesn't mean you're not influential.
0: No, plenty of people relegated to the background in some ways should be much more in front, perhaps.
1: Yeah.
0: And, you know, as events of the day seem familiar, like things that have happened before, an important note always: look to the past to inform what you do now.
1: Exactly.
0: To go forward.
1: Yeah.
0: Somebody's been in your position before.
1: Exactly.
0: See what they did.
1: Yep.
0: The Nine Lives of Barbara Dane showing tomorrow evening at 7:30 is when the showing begins at Neon Movies in downtown Dayton. Don't miss Chris Blank on the patio at 6:30 for a pre-screening musical performance and a Q&A with my guest today, Maureen Gosling, after the showing of the film. Before it continues along the road on the Women Rebel Voices film and music tour. Thanks for choosing our corner of the world to make a stop on this.
1: Yeah. Yeah. Well, thanks to my sister, Sharon Newman, who helped initiate the screening by calling up Jonathan at the Neon and saying, "Hey, you got to show this film." So thank you, Sharon.
0: And a fellow villager. Hello. We have a couple pairs of tickets to give away to this showing tomorrow, right?
1: Correct.
0: Wonderful. This is the first time I've done it in the new place with the new phone. We'll see how this goes. We'll do callers 5 and 6. That seems like nice numbers. Callers 5 and 6 at 800. Oh, wait, hold on, wait. It's been a second since I've read this phone number out. Let me make sure I have it right before I send you accidentally to I don't know who on the line. That would be 937-769-1998. Give us a call at 937-769-1998. The number to call for one of two pairs of tickets to see The Nine Lives of Barbara Dane tomorrow evening at the Neon Movies in downtown Dayton. Again, that number, 937-769-1998. Callers 5 and 6 get to go see that for free, courtesy of our guest today, director of the film, Maureen Gosling. Thank you so much for telling us all about this and for making a stop here. We've got to talk about film a lot on this show recently, and it's all been powerful and engaging and delightfully educational things. So thank you for joining the ranks there.
1: Thank you for having me.
0: We have one more selection from Barbara to take us out. Can you tell us about this last one that you selected, Good Morning Blues?
1: Oh, it's a song that Barbara sang her whole life. It's just a wonderful blues song, and she would sometimes sing it as the first song in her show because it was a welcoming type song.
0: Well, let's hear it now. One more from Barbara Dane on the show today. Good Morning Blues, given to us by our guest in this hour, Maureen Gosling, director of The Nine Lives of Barbara Dane. You can see it tomorrow at the Neon Movies in downtown Dayton at 7:30 with a musical performance from Chris Plank on the patio of the Neon at 6:30. Stick around after the film for a Q&A. You can give us a call to win tickets, two pairs of tickets for callers 5 and 6, respectively, at 937-769-1998. Phones are ringing, so I will move over to the phone lines now. Maureen, thank you so much again. It was a pleasure to talk to you.
1: Thank you.

Chad. Ryan Davis and the Roadhouse Band. Catch him next month at the Nelsonville Music Festival in Nelsonville, making a return appearance to the fest. From their breakout record out last year, New Threats from the Soul, That's Better If You Make Me. 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I'm your host, Evan Miller. Thanks once again to our guests in the previous hour, Maureen Gosling, director of the film The Nine Lives of Barbara Dane.

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1: On at 6:30, showing of the film at 7:30, and a Q&A after the film with Maureen, the director. You can get your burning questions about the great Barbara Dane answered by a woman who might know the answer for you. 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Thanks to our callers who called in and got a free pair of tickets to that showing tomorrow. It's nice to talk about film a little more on this show. There's lots of great film in our area these days. Not that there hasn't been, but there's a wealth of great things we can come together and experience as a community and learn a little something and have some fun and just be together as a people. 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Let's hear a little bit more music and then take another break here on the show. Here's a great one from the sister trio of the Roaches. From their self-titled collection, it's Hammond Song here on Midday Music. Thank you for listening.

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0: Here's a new one now from Blondshell to keep us moving along. It's called Heart Has to Work So Hard. 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Thank you for listening.

Asian Language from their latest out last year, dance called Memory, that's Inept Apollo. Before that, new from Inigo D'Souza called Come to God. Blondshell, likewise, with a new single as well, starting that set for us. Heart Has to Work So Hard. Let's hear a couple more, and then we'll take another break. This is Swap Meet from Down Under, from their upcoming debut album, Mount Zero, due in July. This one called I Know. Swap Meet here on Midday Music.

0: 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That's Refried Ectoplasm Switched On Volume 2. That was French Disco. Swap Meet before that on a new one called I Know. 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
0: Got time for just a little bit more for you on today's show. Off to Philly now to hear from the band Gladdy from their latest out now called No Need to Be Lonely. This is Car Alarm, Gladdy, here on Midday Music. 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
1: And repetition are two things I feel happens.
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1: 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I'm speaking with Kate LeBon today on World Cafe. We're going to hear another live song first, though. Is It Worth It? Happy Birthday from Kate LeBon live for World Cafe.

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0: Courtney Barnett, One Thing at a Time, finishing off this hour of World Cafe. Thank you again to Kate LeVon for being on the show today, and to World Cafe producer Miguel Perez for his work on that session. And to our affiliates across the country, big shout out to you for bringing this music and these conversations all across the nation. We produce this show at WXPN at the University of Pennsylvania in Philadelphia. I'm Raina Durres. 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
0: Later this summer, Alison Russell will be back with her third album. I will tell you a bit about that and about the guests appearing on it. And you'll hear this song coming up. Plus, new music from Buffalo Traffic Jam. And things will get sparkly with new Kacey Musgraves.

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0: No Woman, No Cry. That was Bob Marley and the Wailers. 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
0: Raina Duris with you here on World Cafe, and you are just in time for Live from the Archives. This is the part of the show where you get to hear a couple of performances recorded exclusively for the cafe. But I will say, for your first one today, it's great to hear it. It's also worth watching because Lucius always come dressed up, usually in matching costumes. You can find the video of this performance where they're performing in red jumpsuits and capes. They match. They've got embroidery all over them. It's at worldcafe.org in the archives. It's also on our YouTube at youtube.com/worldcafe. It was recorded just last summer. Here's Lucius performing old tape live for World Cafe.

0: 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That's the Black Keys. One simple wardrobe trick that can make your life better in a minute on World Cafe.
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0: Good afternoon. It's 4:18. You're listening to All Things Considered on WYSO. I'm Chris Riddle. I'm filling in for Jerry Kenny this week. Let's go ahead and take a look at tonight's weather forecast. We have a flood watch in place for our listening area that will remain in effect until 2 o'clock tomorrow morning. Partly cloudy overnight with overnight lows around 60. Tomorrow, a clear sky, high temperatures between 75 and 80 degrees. Clear tomorrow night, lows near 50. And the forecast for Friday, much like tomorrow, plenty of sunshine, temperatures between 75 and 80 degrees.
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0: Let's take a look at traffic. A few issues out there this afternoon. We've got some flooding around South Charleston. That's on State Route 41 between New Love Road and State Route 54. There are debris obstructing the roadway in Spring Valley on State Route 725 between River's Edge Circle and Schnebley. And there's an accident blocking the left lane on 35 westbound between North Valley and Orchard Lane. Traffic on WYSO, made possible with support from Gutter Done Roofing. A longstanding legal principle that judges should not make changes to voting or election rules too close to an election is prompting questions and criticism this election season. We're going to examine the state of the Purcell principle, and that's coming up in about 15 minutes here on WYSO. WYSO invited residents to take part in conversations with fellow community members they might not otherwise have the opportunity to meet. The project, One Small Step, brings people together to practice respectful listening and to share the personal stories. And you can find that on our website.
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14: And I'm Juana Summers in rainy Johannesburg, South Africa, outside of what was once a health clinic.
15: It's made out of a number of shipping containers, and on average every year it used to serve roughly 15,000 people, but it closed suddenly. All of those people now have to seek treatments elsewhere.
14: This neighborhood, Hillbrow, was once full of young professionals. Now it's more often described as a slum. It suffers from overcrowding and sanitation issues. One of South Africa's top research centers

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1: 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A flood watch continues through 2 o'clock this morning, or tomorrow morning, that is, for our listening area. We can expect a mix of clouds and stars overnight. Overnight lows around 60. Some sunshine tomorrow with temperatures reaching the upper 70s. Tomorrow night, clear, cooler. Temperatures dipping back to around 50. And heading into Friday, more sunshine. Temperatures once again topping out in the mid and upper 70s. 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Let's take a look at traffic around South Charleston. State Route 41 is closed due to flooding between New Love Road and State Route 54. There are debris on the roads on State Route 725. Both eastbound and westbound between River's Edge Circle and Schnelby Road around Spring Valley. And there's an accident blocking the left lane of US 35 westbound between North Valley Road and Orchard Lane. Traffic on WYSO made possible with support from Gutter Done Roofing. A new survey from the Federal Reserve Bank of New York finds hunger in America is more pervasive now than during the depths of the pandemic 6 years ago. We're going to explore that in just a few minutes here on WYSO. 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
2: 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I'm Juana Summers.
3: And I'm Scott Detrow. There is an evangelical worship song called How Great Is Our God that's a favorite among Christian congregations across the country. But it is also increasingly popular beyond churches at conservative political rallies. This week, as NPR examines the relationship between church and state, Bob Smetana talks to the people who wrote the song, with lyrics about God, not government, and tells us why it has become so beloved by conservative activists.
4: As a religion writer, I go to church for a living. And over the past 20 years, there's one song I've heard over and over. How great is our God? How great is our God? And worship songs like it have become part of the soundtrack of American Christianity. But lately, I've heard worship songs not only in church, but also at a lot of conservative political events. At the Jericho March, a biblical-style protest the day before the January 6th insurrection. At God and Country rallies on the steps of state capitals.
5: How great is our God?
4: At prayer services at the Pentagon.
5: And how great is our God?
4: And at Charlie Kirk's memorial service. There's nothing overtly political about this song. So what's going on?
6: I can definitely tell you the song is not partisan, you know, and it's definitely being sung on both sides of the aisle.
4: Jesse Reeves is a pastor and songwriter in Austin who co-wrote How Great Is Our God. At the time, this was the early 2000s, his band was playing at Christian summer camps.
6: And so the goal was just like to write a really simple song, just that kids at summer camp would like.
4: From those teens at that summer camp, the song spread from church to church before making a leap from churches to political rallies. In 2021, How Great Is Our God showed up on the Reawaken America tour. Part traveling religious revival and part MAGA political rally, Reawaken America was led by President Trump's former national security advisor, Michael Flynn. Melody Noel Altavilla is a worship pastor at Revival Today Church in Santa Ana, California. She picked the music and led the singing on the Reawaken America tour. How Great Is Our God fit because it's easy to sing and people know the words.
7: So picking songs where people could hear it, you know, one chorus through and then catch on is great to unify the room, but also it's vertical. It gets people to remember who God is and the nature of God and to remember what really matters.
4: While on this tour, she says she had one of the most profound spiritual experiences of her life.
7: I just remember at the end of it coming off in the wings, and General Flynn was there and Roger Stone was there, and Roger's eyes were all watery. And General Flynn was like, "What was that?" And I'm like, "The Lord, that was crazy."
4: And this is why worship music works so well at political rallies.
8: It gives the space, an activist space, the idea that this is an act of worship to engage in this protest.
4: Leah Payne is a professor at Portland Seminary who studies Christian music. She says worship songs help people feel like God is right there with them. And that is a powerful tool.
8: It's like an emotional and spiritual shorthand.
4: But this makes some religious leaders really uncomfortable. Andrew Moore, a worship pastor at Woodmont Christian Church in Nashville, worries that the power of worship music is being used to send a message that God is taking sides.
9: It's like rubber stamping it as this political ideology has been approved by religion. Stamp, I don't think Jesus is cool with that.
4: One thing seems clear. There's no going back to a time when How Great Is Our God is just a popular church song. Earlier this month, Chris Tomlin, who co-wrote and recorded How Great Is Our God, played at Rededicate 250, a prayer rally on the National Mall, organized in part by the White House. It was an event heavy on politics, but Tomlin avoided political statements as he took to the stage. He strapped on an acoustic guitar and led the crowd in a large-scale sing-along, while many stood and raised their hands to the sky.

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1: It's 5:18, and this is All Things Considered on WISO, Southwest Ohio's home for joy, contemplation, and community. Good evening, I'm Chris Riddle. I'm filling in for Jerry Kenny this week. Let's take a look at the latest weather forecast from the National Weather Service. There is a flood watch in place for our listening area until 2 o'clock tomorrow morning. Partly cloudy overnight, overnight lows around 60. Tomorrow, a clear sky, high temperatures between 75 and 80. Clear tomorrow night with lows near 50. And the forecast for Friday, much like tomorrow, it's going to be sunny with temperatures somewhere between 75 and 80 degrees. 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Let's take a look at traffic. A few issues to pass along to you. Around Springfield, State Route 41 is closed due to flooding between Titus Lane and State Route 54. There's some debris in the roadway around Spring Valley on State Route 725 between River Edge Circle and Schnebley. And there is an accident being reported in Englewood. That's at the between the North Montgomery County line and Putnam Road. Just a few of the traffic issues we're dealing with this afternoon. Of course, also slow going in the usual spots. Traffic on WISO made possible with support from Andros College of Nursing. Well, for some, the biggest sporting event of the year is taking place this week. It's the 2025 Scripps National Spelling Bee, and coming up in just a few minutes, we're going to hear from a former champ as they share what it takes to spell it right in 2026. It's 5:20. 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
3: 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I'm Scott Detrow.
4: And I'm Juana Summers. In the occupied West Bank, Israeli settlers are forcing Palestinian farmers from land their families have cultivated for generations. Since the start of the war in Gaza, Israel's government has approved new settlements at a record rate and has also armed Israeli settlers, who are often protected by the Israeli military. The United Nations documents a record number of attacks by settlers, mainly focused on taking agricultural fields from Palestinians. NPR's Ruth Sherlock tells the story of one Palestinian pushed from land around an important spring and an Israeli settler who now swims in these waters.
5: We meet Palestinian farmer Hamail as he tends to his beehives on a small patch of land sandwiched between a mall and high-rise buildings on the outskirts of Ramallah City. He has them here, he says, to keep them safe from Israeli settlers.
6: We put our boxes between the houses, because if we put it

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1: Today from the Ohio Newsroom, Ohio's Gridiron Girls.
2: Support comes from the James at Ohio State. Cancer. For some, it's one of life's fiercest foes. But not at the James, where a team of nearly 300 specialists and over 1,500 researchers are working together to create a cancer-free world.
1: I'm Kendall Crawford. Nardonia High School in Northeast Ohio's Macedonia won the first official Ohio State title in girls' flag football. The championship on May 16th was televised statewide, showing that the football field, once a boys-only space, is for girls, too. Member station WVXU's Zach Carrion talked with players from two teams in the tournament to understand what this moment means for them and the future of America's most watched sport.
3: Football, from Pee Wee to the pros, means a lot to Ohio. Beyond the Buckeyes, the Browns, and the Bengals, high school football has been drawing crowds for over 130 years. For most of those years, girls have been largely excluded, forced to watch the boys from the sidelines. Eternity Foster knows that feeling well. From an early age, she loved football, but when it came time to join a youth league, football didn't love her back.
4: I was always told, like, I would get hurt, and it wasn't for us.
3: So instead of a helmet and shoulder pads, she was handed pom-poms and a cheer uniform. She stayed off the field for years, until
4: our school finally just put together a flag football team, and we here.
5: Bikes on three, family on six. One, two, three, bikes. Four, five, six, family.
3: Now on a practice field across from Princeton High School outside Cincinnati, Foster isn't a cheerleader. She's a run-stopping, quarterback-blitzing linebacker.
4: As a linebacker, I know that I'm blitzing, so I gotta find the ref, find a blitz line, and be ready to go up and get the flag.
3: Princeton's team is brand new, built from scratch this past spring by one of the coaches from the boys' tackle football team. Instantly, they became one of the best teams in Ohio, making their way to the finals earlier this month. Teammates Chanel Olverson and Ellie Perales both grew up with football-playing brothers and are taking every opportunity to show what they can do.
6: We did just beat a team by 30.
7: Yeah, we did.
8: The game lasted like 10 minutes.
3: Yeah. UC Blue Ash sociology professor and former women's tackle football player for the Cincinnati Sizzle, J.A. Carter, says many girls have been waiting for their chance to shine between the lines, but they've been shut out because of the masculinity and violence associated with football.
9: Opportunities in football have been limited over time due to, you know, long-standing, long-held beliefs about gender, you know, what it means to be ladylike. You know, football is the kind of antithesis of that.
3: In some cases, that masculine focus has resulted in gender-based bans. In 2013, one Central Ohio school district banned a seventh-grade girl from joining her school's tackle football team. They later made an exception after legal pressure from the ACLU. Now, Carter says more girls are playing the game, and it's leading to more prominent female voices in the sport.
9: Participating in the sport that's the most exalted or valued in the U.S. culture is important in and of itself. You get to learn the language, the positions, the strategies, and it gives you the opportunity to participate in conversations about the sport that perhaps have been more difficult to participate in the past.
3: Over in Hamilton, north of Cincinnati, another one of eight state finalists, Baden High School, is looking to turn its program into a powerhouse after a hot start. They were Ohio's top team last year before the sport was officially sanctioned and have twice played games inside Paycor Stadium. That's a big deal for Baden Center and Bengals fan Lexi Brecht.
10: That was really cool to just say I played on that field where Joe Burrow throws and like Jamar Chase catches and stuff like that. Oh!
3: The recognition is great, but the most valuable part for her is the community being built.
10: It's just kind of fulfilling a lot of girls' dreams, which is really nice. And I personally like meeting other girls who are also passionate about the same thing.
3: That community in Ohio is now 162 teams strong and growing. For the Ohio Newsroom, I'm Zach Carrion.
1: That's all today from the Ohio Newsroom. 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
11: Community-owned public radio for curious listeners. Good evening. It is 6:48. I'm Chris Riddle, filling in for Jerry Kenny for the rest of the week. We've got a flood watch. It will continue until 2 o'clock in the morning. We can expect partly cloudy sky for much of the night. Overnight lows around 60. Should start to dry out tomorrow. Plenty of sunshine in the forecast. High temperatures in the upper 70s and lower 80s. Tomorrow night, clear and cooler overnight, lows around 50. And then heading into Friday, more sunshine with temperatures in the upper 70s and lower 80s. 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It's 10 minutes before 7 o'clock on this Wednesday evening. 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
0: 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I'm Juana Summers.
7: And I'm Scott Detrow. There is an evangelical worship song called How Great Is Our God that's a favorite among Christian congregations across the country. But it is also increasingly popular beyond churches at conservative political rallies. This week, as NPR examines the relationship between church and state, Bob Smetana talks to the people who wrote the song, with lyrics about God, not government, and tells us why it has become so beloved by conservative activists.
8: As a religion writer, I go to church for a living. And over the past 20 years, there's one song I've heard over and over. How great is our God? How great is our God? And worship songs like it have become part of the soundtrack of American Christianity. But lately, I've heard worship songs not only in church, but also at a lot of conservative political events. At the Jericho March, a biblical-style protest the day before the January 6th insurrection. At God and Country rallies on the steps of state capitals. How great is our God? At prayer services at the Pentagon. And how great is our God? And at Charlie Kirk's memorial service. How great. There's nothing overtly political about this song. So what's going on?
12: I can definitely tell you the song is not partisan, you know, and it's definitely being sung on both sides of the aisle.
8: Jesse Reeves is a pastor and songwriter in Austin who co-wrote How Great Is Our God. At the time, this was the early 2000s, his band was playing at Christian summer camps.
12: And so the goal was just like to write a really simple song, just that kids at summer camp would like.
8: From those teens at that summer camp, the song spread from church to church before making a leap from churches to political rallies. In 2021, How Great Is Our God showed up on the Reawaken America tour. Part traveling religious revival and part MAGA political rally, Reawaken America was led by President Trump's former national security advisor, Michael Flynn. Melody Noel Altavilla is a worship pastor at a Revival Today church in Santa Ana, California. She picked the music and led the singing on the Reawaken America tour. How Great Is Our God fit because it's easy to sing and people know the words.
13: So picking songs where people could hear it, you know, one chorus through and then catch on is great to unify the room, but also it's vertical. It gets people to remember who God is and the nature of God and to remember what really matters.
8: While on this tour, she says she had one of the most profound spiritual experiences of her life.
13: I just remember at the end of it coming off in the wings and General Flynn was there and Roger Stone was there and Roger's eyes were all watery and General Flynn was like, what was that? And I'm like, the Lord, that was crazy.
8: And this is why worship music works so well at political rallies.
14: It gives the space, an activist space, the idea that this is an act of worship to engage in this protest.
8: Leah Payne is a professor at Portland Seminary who studies Christian music. She says worship songs help people feel like God is right there with them. And that is a powerful tool.
14: It's like an emotional and spiritual shorthand.
8: But this makes some religious leaders really uncomfortable. Andrew Moore, a worship pastor at Woodmont Christian Church in Nashville, worries that the power of worship music is being used to send a message that God is taking sides.
15: It's like rubber stamping it as this political ideology has been approved by religion. Stamp, I don't think Jesus is cool with that.
8: One thing seems clear. There's no going back to a time when How Great Is Our God is just a popular church song. Earlier this month, Chris Tomlin, who co-wrote and recorded How Great Is Our God, played at Rededicate 250, a prayer rally on the National Mall, organized in part by the White House. It was an event heavy on politics, but Tomlin avoided political statements as he took to the stage. He strapped on an acoustic guitar and led the crowd in a large-scale sing-along, while many stood and raised their hands to the sky.

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1: And is it that we would not be in this war with all of its costs in terms of loss of life, in terms of economic damage, in terms of what I think is going to be hundreds of billions of dollars for American taxpayers. But just to roll back the tape, the other thing that happened, and this is something that we warned about, pulling out of the agreement confirmed Iran's worst suspicions about the United States. And what that did is that actually ended up empowering the more hardline elements in the Iranian system. Iran may be an odious regime, but no regime, no government is a monolith. The people that wanted to do a nuclear deal were the more moderate factions inside of the Iranian government. When that door was slammed in their face, the people that benefited inside the Iranian system were the hardliners, were the more repressive elements, were the IRGC. And what you saw in Iranian politics following the U.S. pulling out of the deal is that all of the people that we were dealing with essentially got steadily sidelined, and the Iranian leadership became more repressive, became more aggressive. They restarted their nuclear program. They started advancing their nuclear program. They were stockpiling that enriched uranium at a higher level and keeping it inside of Iran. And so essentially, and this is honestly not an opinion, Terry, it's just facts, everything got worse. Iranian politics got more hardline. The Iranian nuclear program advanced significantly. The United States ended up in this war. And the tragedy of it is it was totally preventable. It has its origin story in that 2018 decision to pull out of the nuclear agreement.
2: Well, we need to take a break here, so let me reintroduce you. My guest is Ben Rhodes. During the Obama administration, he worked in the White House as a speechwriter for the president and became Obama's deputy national security advisor after that. He's now a contributing opinion writer for the New York Times, an analyst for MS Now, and co-host of Pod Save the World. His new book, All We Say, is about the battle over American identity and what it means to be an American, as told through 15 speeches from Ben Franklin to Trump. We'll be right back. 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
2: This is Fresh Air. Let's get back to my interview with Ben Rhodes. During the Obama administration, he worked in the White House as a speechwriter for the president and became Obama's deputy national security advisor. His new book, All We Say, is about the battle over American identity and what it means to be American through 15 speeches from Ben Franklin to Donald Trump. Some critics think that Trump was persuaded to go to war with Iran because Benjamin Netanyahu, the prime minister of Israel, pressured Trump into doing it. And I'm wondering if the Obama administration was pressured by Netanyahu to bomb Iran.
1: Yes, we were. We probably got a version of the same presentation that, according to the New York Times, Prime Minister Netanyahu gave to President Trump in the Situation Room, which, first of all, is astonishing to me. I worked for 8 years in the White House. We didn't have foreign leaders in the Situation Room. But often, Prime Minister Netanyahu would make this case to President Obama that you had to deal with Iran through military force, that you had to hit the regime, that the regime is weaker than people think it is. And that was not our assessment. And actually, because we rejected that advice, you will remember that Bibi Netanyahu came to the United States Congress at the invitation of the Republican Party and gave a speech against the Iran nuclear agreement before we even reached it, and essentially said, this is a catastrophe, this agreement would be dangerous, and then made a case for what he believed the terms of any agreement would be, which are Iran having no nuclear program,

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1: WYSO invited residents to take part in conversations with fellow community members they might not otherwise have the opportunity to meet. The project is called One Small Step. It brings people together to practice respectful listening and to share the personal stories at the heart of their beliefs. And you can sit in on those conversations anytime you like in the Community Voices section of our website. There is a flood watch in place for our listening area until 2 o'clock this morning, partly cloudy tonight with lows near 60. For tomorrow, it's going to be a sunny day, a nice opportunity to dry out. Look for highs between 75 and 80 degrees. And now, how about some poetry? It's Conrad's Corner.
4: Welcome to Conrad's Corner, where you hear poets and poetry. I'm Morgan McGee from the Dayton Poetry Slam, and today's poem is "Trying to Sext My Partner Who Replies I Can't Get My Camera to Work" by Kelly Russell Agadon. In this love at midlife, without photos, without thighs or hip bones, long moments where nothing happens. Oh, sorry, just seeing this. A dent in the couch from too many movie nights, from years of sitting in the same spot. I'm lost. Did you send something? And one less shadow, our kid in college and their room empty down the hall. Maybe this isn't our thing. The quilt I bought for myself covered in cat hair or an actual cat folded in half. I was getting the coffee ready. So when I ask, do you still find me desirable? What's missing are the three little dots, the cue someone's texting back. That was "Trying to Sext My Partner Who Replies I Can't Get My Camera to Work" by Kelly Russell Agadon. Remember to read, write, and experience poetry. 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